0: The Story from Brandi Carlile. Before that, Molly Tuttle, who appears on the new Old Crow Medicine Show album alongside her partner, Old Crow frontman Ketch Secor. You'll hear all about that album, and Old Crow performs live right after this on World Cafe.
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0: This is World Cafe. I'm Rena Duris. All year long, you've been hearing people talking about America's 250th anniversary. It is a celebration, but it's a celebration happening against a backdrop of a country that can feel extremely divided, one that's going through a lot of unrest. If you have been feeling conflicted about the United States in 2026, I think you might really enjoy today's session. Old Crow Medicine Show have been all over America playing music through the years, and they share their perspective on it with their new album, Union Made, which they made with the 250th in mind. Frontman Ketch Secor and bassist Morgan Janig talk about what they've seen in their travels, their own relationship to America, and the role folk music plays in it all. Plus, they share live performances of songs from their new record. Our conversation gets going in just a moment, but to kick it off, here's Old Crow Medicine Show performing Howdy Do America, live for World Cafe.

0: Old Crow Medicine Show performing Lewis and Clark live. That's a song from their new album, Union Made. After the break, Morgan will talk about what it's been like to put out an album about America when, despite the nation having a landmark birthday, there may be people who aren't really in the mood to celebrate. That is next on World Cafe.
1: 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I'm Spencer Tritt. 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
0: Welcome back to World Cafe. I'm Raina Duras, joined today by Old Crow Medicine Show. I'm talking to frontman Ketch Secor and bassist Morgan Janig about the band's new album, Union Made.
2: It is an interesting time to be celebrating this country's birthday and writing songs about it because it's at a strange point. Not everybody is maybe feeling celebratory. How are you guys feeling?
3: You know, getting out and playing all of these songs and traveling around the country, you know, we talk about traveling being the best education. Mm-hmm. And as we get to go to all of these places, we are reminded every time that, you know, we are all people and we're all Americans and we actually all want the, you know, life, liberty, and pursuit of happiness that was promised to us a long time ago. And that can be a more unifying force than just, you know, all of the things that are being, you know, out there trying to divide us, which is one of the things that when we listen to a lot of the songs on, or when we play a lot of the songs on this record, it is union. It is union made. We were made, this country was made by a collective desire to move forward together. And I think the more that we go around, we see that spirit in everybody who comes out. And so I think that when you're on the ground and you're with people and you're together and you're singing songs and you're dancing and you're drinking beer, like it feels a lot less divided than I think a lot of people think that we are. And if we can do our part to help that move forward, then, you know, we're doing good work out there.
2: Yeah, there's a really nice song on the record called Y'all All Come that kind of gets to what you guys are talking about here. I want to play a clip of it. Is there anything you'd like to say about this song before we hear a little?
4: Sure. I made this wonderful new friend in my life when I got a phone call on a... I go to a lot of junk stores, as I mentioned, Raina. For a little bit there, I was really into buying old telephones for landlines. So anyway, one time I got this phone from about 1995 that like it talked. And so it was sort of like pre-caller ID. Anyway, it would say who was calling. And I got this phone call one day randomly that said, call from House of Cash. I was like, what is that, House of Cash? It was Johnny Cash's son calling me up because he had these Johnny Cash songs that he was looking to have somebody help finish. And I started this friendship with John Carter Cash, the only child of June and Johnny. And we've been friends ever since. And gosh, when we wrote this song, I wrote this song during the last time that Trump was the president. when I thought that we should have made this record then, now it's even more important that it come out now. But I pitched it to him that he and his wonderful partner, wife, Anna Christina Cash, sing on it. So we brought the Cash family in. And, you know, sometimes when we look at country music as a lens for understanding the geopolitical lens of America, we might look to these three horsemen. So Kris Kristofferson is the left. Mm-hmm. Waylon Jennings is the right. And right there in the middle, the tenant cotton farmer's kid from Dias, Arkansas, Johnny Cash, is the center.
2: That is awesome. That I feel I've never thought of it like that. But yeah, that's a great, using them as examples, I see what you mean. Y'all all come. This is Old Crow Medicine Show.
5: Y'all screaming your fuss, it's no wonder. Y'all can't find no peace with each other. But if you ask me, I'd like to see y'all all come together. I say bury the hatchet, instead y'all raise it up. I say call off the dogs, then y'all whoop them up. But if you ask me,

0: That's from his new solo album, Thrasher, Brandon Flowers' Plans. 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
2: 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That's on the next morning edition from NPR News.
1: 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Jason Kregear is your local host for Morning Edition. 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I'm Spencer Tritt, keeping you company tonight for the music on World Cafe. From the campus of Northern Illinois University in DeKalb, this is WNIJ, where you learn something new every day and hear some new music every night.
0: You really never know what you might find when you go searching through the World Cafe vault. It's a little like digging through a really, really huge crate of records at a store, except in this case, pretty much everything that you find is going to be a rarity because it was recorded exclusively for this show. This is World Cafe. I'm Raina Duris. Today on Live from the Archives, your first find is Massive Attack, performing a big, big one. 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

0: You just heard Arrested Development with Tennessee. In just a minute, some new music out of Nashville, Tennessee. That's when we come back on World Cafe.
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0: You're listening to World Cafe. Hope your day is going well. I'm Raina Duris. Got something really pretty here from Angela Autumn. Kind of the perfect artist to start getting into as we ease into September. Just released her new album, Believer, last week. Just gorgeous voice and guitar playing here. This is I Don't Think About You At All, Angela Autumn.

0: Rudy Can't Fail, The Clash, before that Sam Fender with People Watching. And that's it for this edition of World Cafe. But it doesn't have to end here. You can always find us on Instagram, on social media, at World Cafe. That's at World Cafe. You can find me at Rahraina, Rahraina. Thank you so much for listening. Thanks to the team who make this happen here. And thanks to our affiliates all across the country who bring this show to you. We produce it at WXPN at the University of Pennsylvania in Philadelphia. I'm Raina Duras. Thanks for listening to World Cafe from NPR.
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2: Interpol burst onto the indie rock scene at the turn of the century, part of a group of bands that included The Strokes and Yeah Yeah Yeahs. For their latest album, This Mirror Weighs a Ton, they teamed up with a notable pop producer, Andrew Wyatt, adding glockenspiels and woodwinds to the mix. Coming up, Daniel Kessler of Interpol talks about making their most experimental record yet on the next World Cafe.
3: 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And that wraps up World Cafe for this evening, but we have more music coming up next. Stick around for Echoes from 10 until midnight. I'm Spencer Tritt. 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
14: I'm John DiLiberto, and you're hearing Echoes from PRX. Our CD of the month in September was Two by Twilight from Peter Phippen and Eric the Taylor. Today, I've got both musicians talking about what went into making an album that brought two veteran artists together for the very first time. Peter Phippen is a highly regarded world flautist who started out in the native flute scene. Eric the Taylor has been working in the ambient world. They merged in a meeting of architecture and improvisation.
15: I don't like to think when I'm playing. It's the old Taoist philosophy, no thinking, no mind, no mind, no problem.
14: That's Peter Phippen. I'll be talking to him and Eric the Taylor in this hour of Echoes.

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You're hearing echoes from PRX and John DiLiberto. There's a lot of music these days coming out in the electronic drone zone, and maybe even more in the meditation music zone. And flutes are often a big part of the latter, but not so much the former. But Peter Phippen and Eric the Taylor have brought them together and created something that transcends them both. It's on the album Two by Twilight.

0: Thelonious Monk is an icon of jazz whose compositions still resonate 75 years after many of them were composed. They are often covered, but Jean-Baptiste takes an unusual contemplative approach to these works on his album Monk Meditations. I've got that ahead in the next Hour of Echoes from PRX.
1: 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It's 11 o'clock.

Music by Will Ackerman, that's ahead, along with a wild minimalist track from Gaspar Claus off his album Cells. They Divide in this hour of Echoes. From his album Eternal Spring, here's Jack Wiley and Juniper.

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Joshua Hill, and kind of a heartbreaking song. He wrote his whole album, Cowboy Dream, Acceptance is an Arrow, during the pandemic. And during a lot of that time, he was caring for his father, who was in dementia. And this song is definitely about that. It's called Blue Left Hand. And that came out of Sigur Rós. Coming up, some quiet resonance. If you think you missed something I played on Echoes, you can locate it in the playlist for today's show. That is at echoes.org. That's Echoes, ECHOES.org. Here's a track by Will Ackerman from his album called Home. He's got a lot of the usual suspects accompanying him on this, including Pramik Russell Tubbs on soprano sax, Tom Eaton on keyboards and bass, and Jeff Haynes, who used to play with Pat Metheny, on percussion. From the album Home, Will Ackerman and The Five Sisters.

0: quiet resonance headlong into the surf, ending that set off the album Flying Against the Wind, and that came out of Goldfrapp off their 2013 album, their sixth release, Tales of Us Stranger, the name of that tune. And Will Ackerman up at the top with The Five Sisters, and The Five Sisters are actually a tree with five trunks that was destroyed during Hurricane Irene up in Vermont, where Will Ackerman lives. I'm John DiLiberto. Thank you for being with me today on Echoes. 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
3: 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We'll bring you the BBC World Service next on 89.5 WNIJ DeKalb Rockford, WNIW LaSalle, WNIQ Sterling, and WNIE Freeport, where you learn something new every day and hear some new music every night. 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

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Stay with us as the news continues.

0: or a threat that doesn't even exist. Yet the real threat is the government taking away land from honest Texans, and that's just not right.
1: So the lawsuit here, Layla, just says that, you know, the government's reasoning for its border plans is incomplete and defective. Those are the words they used in the lawsuit. And the defendants here, Customs and Border Protection, Department of Homeland Security, and the heads of both of those agencies. And I should add that, you know, I did reach out to both agencies for comment on the lawsuit, but haven't heard back.
2: Now, we heard from one landowner there. Tell us a little bit more about the rest of them.
1: Yeah, you know, these landowners out here, I think, you know, really do represent a broad and bipartisan group that are standing up to fight the federal government, opposing walls, opposing, you know, vehicle barriers, really in opposition to any kind of border security infrastructure out here in the rugged and rural Big Bend. Laura Allen's family, they raise sheep and goats, and here's what she had to say.
3: As a two-time Trump voter, you know, the border's secure. Thank you, President Trump. You've secured the border. But now let it go.
1: So ultimately here, this lawsuit is looking for an injunction to stop border construction in West Texas and to do all of that on both, you know, the public land, you know, the cherished Big Bend Ranch State Park, Big Bend National Park, but also, again, on the private land as well, too.
2: Now, there have been a lot of lawsuits over the years to try and stop border wall construction, but they've ultimately failed. What makes this any different?
1: Yeah, it's a fair question. Conserve Big Bend, in the group that filed this lawsuit, you know, they say this is all different because this lawsuit and the argument it's making is unique to the Big Bend, from its history, geography, and again, to those low level of illegal crossings that happen out here.
2: Carlos Morales is a reporter in West Texas. Carlos, thanks.
1: Yeah, of course.
4: 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It is 6:43 on this Tuesday. Still to come, an Illinois Valley Community College alum uses art to help heal himself and others.
5: He said he uses art to visualize what he's doing. That art has given him a way of seeing the inner part of being a doctor.
4: 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At 6:52. 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And there's a good reason why we're doing that this morning. 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
4: 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Yvonne Booz has a great relationship and interviews Mary McNamara Bernstein of the Rockford Area Arts Council. We talked to Kevin Haas quite a bit. Derek Bain gives us sports updates out of the Rockford area. 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
4: Which is you. We've been talking about you, our favorite people, throughout the morning here. And thank you for your support. It is 6:50 on this Tuesday. And we now come to our daily perspective, which is from Dan Kenny of DeKalb.
10: I first came to DeKalb in Northern Illinois University in 1974 as a transfer student from a small community college located in the rolling hills of the Mississippi River, not far from Spoon River. I was 19 years old. I rented an attic room overlooking the lagoon atop a three-story house on John Street. At night, I looked out over the campus lights shimmering on the water. To my right, there was a tower with a single red light blinking. It was the tower of WNIU. This was before WNIJ. I began to listen. Being away from home for the first time and just discovering classical music, I soon adopted WNIU as my first DeKalb friend. I would sit on my little porch and listen to Chopin or Bach while watching ducks floating about. I made my first contribution at the student membership amount of $7, and I have been doing what I can to support ever since. I listened to WNIU as I wrote poetry for my poetry classes with the late Lucian Strike and short stories for my fiction writing class with the late Jim McNeese. I had WNIU on while driving to my first teaching interviews and later when I retired. It was a different time. 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Thank you, and please help us keep it on the air and going strong for another 50 years. I am Dan Kenny, and this is my perspective.
4: 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And thanks. It's 6:52 on this Tuesday. Thank you for being with us for a morning edition. Some artists have careers that are not related to their craft, but one Illinois Valley Community College alum has found a way to incorporate art into his practice. Yvonne Booz has more.
5: He said, "Mommy, I want to be a doctor, but my passion is in art."
11: That's Julie Ochuba Neal. She's the mother of Orenze Ochuba.
5: He said he uses art to visualize what he's doing. That art has given him a way of seeing the inner part of being a doctor. That if I don't understand something, I draw it.
11: Ochuba started drawing when he was a child. He describes one of his early drawings, which he named the Feet Man.
12: The leg, instead of pointing either forward or pointing towards the side slightly, while the foot was perpendicular to the leg. Nobody can do that in real life.
11: Drawing became a hobby for him. He's always been fascinated with the human body. After his father died, his family moved from Nigeria to the United States. He was 17 when they moved to Peru, Illinois. Ochuba's second language is English, but he says there was still a communication barrier when he came here.
12: My accent wasn't as polished, and sometimes people would say that they didn't understand me as much. So I used to see art as a way to just bridge that gap.
11: His chemistry and anatomy classes helped him realize he wanted to pursue a degree in neuroscience, the study of the nervous system. Ochuba refers to the system as the body's motherboard. Matthew Joel is a chemistry professor at IVCC. Ochuba calls him his mentor. He says he poured into him.
12: And this was a big deal because that was the first time after moving to the U.S., someone looked at me and said, "You have potential. You can do this. I believe in you."
11: Joel says it was easy to support Ochuba. He trusted Ochuba to lead the school SciFest, which has about 75 to 80 different experiences. Joel gave Ochuba a to-do list, which most students couldn't get through.
13: Ari came in, and he'd be like, "I'm all done." And I went, "You think we're done? Do you really think we're done, Ari? Oh my God, Ari." And I'd give him another list. The more pressure I put on him, he just kept rising to that challenge.
11: Joel is also the author of the Investigating Chemistry series and has worked with artists to illustrate his books.
13: When you're trying to talk to an artist who has no background in science at all, has probably never taken a science class, and you're asking them to create molecular views of atomic processes, it can be a real challenge.
11: Ochuba can speak both languages. He has an artist's eye, but can also see things scientifically. He illustrated a 2022 orthopedic surgery article in the Journal of Orthopedic Case Reports,
12: where we had looked into using staples to assist with reconstruction of an acetabulum as a part of a hip joint after trauma.
11: Ochuba applied for a summer internship at Johns Hopkins University while at IVCC. He didn't get the role. He graduated from IVCC in 2017. Although he didn't get the internship at Johns Hopkins, he was accepted to attend. But the family couldn't afford the tuition.
5: I'm like, there's no way in this world I'm going to be able to pay $60,000 for you to go to Johns Hopkins. So one day I was walking down to his college where he went to school, and I saw a very bold picture of him on the wall. Our future doctor, Johns Hopkins is calling. I'm like, oh my God, that's my son.
11: Neil saw one of his old teachers, and the professor asked if Ochuba was attending Johns Hopkins.
5: I said, hell no, the school fees is too much. The teacher looked at me and said, borrow, go and get a student loan.
11: And that's what happened. During his time there, he volunteered with an organization called Art with a Heart. He also volunteered with one of the elder houses at Hopkins.
12: Well, I would go and draw with residents there. And it was really nice because it felt like even though they would have issues maybe with coordination and moving their arms, while we drew those things, it got better with each attempt.
11: Ochuba graduated from Johns Hopkins University and is now a resident doctor at HCA Florida West Hospital. His specialty is physical medicine and rehabilitation. He'll be done in 2028, and after that, he must do a fellowship. Ochuba doesn't get to draw like he did before his residency. Right now, he does digital art and works on art pieces of family members. He says he will continue to use his art as therapy for himself as well as others as he combines science and art. In DeKalb, I'm Yvonne Booz.
4: Hey, I'm here too. I'm Jason Cregeer. Thanks for being with us on this Tuesday during Morning Edition. My goodness, the rain is falling now, and it looks like we'll have some chances of that throughout the day, high about 80 degrees. Coming up here at 7:08, the Supreme Court has rejected President Trump's push for new mail-in voting restrictions for the midterm election. That's a story you hear right here on Morning Edition. That's why we want you to make your first-time gift, and there is a good reason why you should do that. This morning, Spencer Tritt has more.
6: Good morning, Jason. 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
7: Two for Tuesday.
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4: It's a gully washer of rain. 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
14: Live from NPR News in Washington, I'm Korva Coleman. Vermont Senator Bernie Sanders and former Trump advisor Steve Bannon will lead a rally today in Washington. They'll point to growing concern artificial intelligence could harm humanity. But NPR's Emily Fang reports that contrasts with President Trump's view of AI.
15: President Trump called these existential concerns about AI, quote, a hoax and a scam in a flurry of social media posts this week. He has argued AI is a race against China. Effectively, if the U.S. does not build the most advanced model, China will first. But Chris McGuire, the senior director for tech on the National Security Council during the Biden administration, points out this administration has also enabled China to buy more advanced American semiconductor chips that Beijing needs for its AI development.
16: We are actively enabling China's AI development at the same time as we're saying this is the reason that we can't regulate our own labs.
15: Because the U.S. has rolled back some export controls on some NVIDIA chips in particular. Emily Fang, NPR News, Washington.
14: A Homeland Security whistleblower alleges federal agents may have broken state laws to pursue President Trump's voter fraud priorities. NPR's Miles Parks has more.
17: The Department of Homeland Security has been ramping up its search for voter fraud in recent weeks. That's meant combing state voter rolls the department acquired and checking them against other federal data sources that track citizenship. But the whistleblower report says it's been a rushed process that has not taken state law into account. Investigators are supposed to review dozens of cases per day, and the whistleblower says those investigators were instructed to make false claims on state government websites in order to access data that is only supposed to be accessed by the voter themselves. The report was made public by Senate Minority Leader Chuck Schumer and Senator Alex Padilla of California. Miles Parks, NPR News, Washington.
14: The U.S. Supreme Court blocked President Trump's push to restrict the use of mail-in ballots. The decision stops the U.S. Postal Service from carrying out Trump's order ahead of the midterm elections to limit the use of the ballots. President Trump claims Ukraine and Russia have agreed to stop attacking each other's energy infrastructure. But Ukraine's president says while his country is ready to make an agreement, he doesn't trust that Russia will stick to one. NPR's Joanna Kakissis reports from Kyiv.
18: Writing on social media, Zelensky said his country had proposed an agreement with Russia to stop the destruction of critical infrastructure. This includes energy facilities, ports, and food and pharmaceutical warehouses. Zelensky writes that if Ukraine's allies can ensure Russia does not strike these sites, then Ukraine will also stop its attacks. But he adds Ukraine is not confident that Russia has any desire to abide by any agreement. Earlier on Monday, the Kremlin welcomed Trump's demands that Ukraine end strikes on Russian energy sites, but did not comment on any deal.
14: NPR's Joanna Kakissis reporting. This is NPR.
4: And this is WNIJ. I'm Jason Kregear. Illinois Attorney General Kwame Raoul is celebrating the Supreme Court's decision, blocking a rule that would have allowed the U.S. Postal Service to reject mail-in ballots. Raoul and a coalition of attorneys general filed a lawsuit challenging the rule earlier this month. He says overhauling the system would have created chaos in this fall's elections. Raoul's office recently launched an online election resource hub to update voters on their rights. President Donald Trump is again endorsing Republican Darren Bailey for Illinois governor. Mala Iqbal has more.
19: On airport tarmac in Ireland, Trump said, quote, "I like the candidate from Illinois. He's a good man." He was talking about Bailey, the downstate farmer who lost to Pritzker by 13 points in 2022. Back then, Bailey closely aligned himself with Trump, but now Bailey says Trump has nothing to do with his bid, which instead is about the, quote, endless ways J.B. Pritzker has failed Illinois. Trump has never come close to winning Illinois during his three presidential campaigns. Pritzker's camp tied Bailey to Trump's unpopular tariffs and ICE agents on the streets and questioned whether the two would campaign together when the president visits Illinois next week. I'm Mawa Iqbal.
4: Illinois has seen a major expansion of renewable energy alongside a power struggle over who gets to call the shots. Now, communities are being asked to consider how to make that growth work for them. The state has more than 13,000 megawatts of installed wind and solar capacity combined. And this summer, regulators approved another 1,500 megawatts of new renewable projects. Jeff Risley is with the Renewable Energy Farmers of America and says communities should consider what they can gain through what he calls a community benefit agreement,
20: which is essentially a contract between the community and the developer to deliver benefits beyond just the taxes that they are paying.
4: Risley points to Illinois projects where developers have helped pay for local needs. One wind farm company in southern Illinois contributed $1 million for road improvements, while another gives the local fire department $40,000 a year. Well, some rain falling here, 64 degrees at 7:07 on this Tuesday morning. Looking for cloudy skies today and showers, thunderstorms off and on until mid to late afternoon. High about 80 degrees. Tonight, cloudy, cooler, chances for showers and thunderstorms. Low around 60. 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
22: NPR News, Ame Martinez in Culver City, California.
2: And I'm Leila Fadel in Washington, D.C. The Supreme Court has rejected President Trump's push for new mail-in voting restrictions before the midterms.
22: This new ruling brings some closure to a legal fight that was threatening to disrupt voting by mail, voting that has already started in several states.
2: NPR's Hansi Lo Wang has been tracking the court action and joins us now. Good morning, Hansi.
23: Good morning, Leila.
2: So what does this new Supreme Court ruling say?
23: This ruling helps solidify the rules of mail-in voting for the midterm general election. You know, last month there was an earlier Supreme Court ruling that was about a procedural question. But now we have some finality because this new ruling basically says a plan the U.S. Postal Service came up with to respond to an executive order by President Trump is still blocked. That plan included new mail-in ballot requirements that states would have had to follow in order to get their ballots delivered by USPS, but a federal judge in Boston found those requirements are likely illegal because USPS has no authority to impose them on states. And this new Supreme Court order rejects the Trump administration's request to pause the judge's ruling. And I should note, USPS is a financial supporter of NPR.
2: So the upshot for voters is that the status quo continues for mail-in voting?
23: That's right. This ruling means the Postal Service is expected to keep delivering ballots as usual. Voting by mail has already begun in some states like Alabama, North Carolina, and Wisconsin, and more states are set to use USPS to mail out their ballots as planned.
2: Do we have a sense of how the justices voted individually on this ruling?
23: Well, there was a dissenting opinion from two conservative justices, Samuel Alito and Clarence Thomas. But conservative Justice Brett Kavanaugh joined the court's majority in this ruling. And although Kavanaugh voted to keep the USPS plan blocked, he wrote that he believes there's, quote, at least a fair prospect that USPS does have legal authority to carry out this plan. But Kavanaugh says the Postal Service just doesn't have enough time to do that for the midterms without violating federal law.
2: To Justice Kavanaugh's point, was it even possible for election officials and USPS to make these changes to mail-in voting for the midterms?
23: You know, that has been a big question looming over this legal fight. And for months, many legal experts and election experts have said it is too late to put in place these new mail-in ballot requirements. They said it was too late when President Trump put out this executive order back in March. And they said it was certainly too late when USPS finally put out its plan last month, just over a week before the first mail-in ballots for the general election went out. And on top of that, there was a whistleblower report we've talked about, and it claimed that the online system election officials would have needed to use to follow these new ballot requirements has not been properly tested and was set up in a way that could have led to many eligible voters not getting their ballots in time or at all. And it's still not clear if that online system would have been ready to be used if the Supreme Court had ruled in the administration's favor. So there was a real risk of major disruptions and potentially even disabled voters and voters in places without polling sites losing the ability to exercise their right to vote. But again, that is not happening right now because this USPS plan is blocked for the midterms.
2: Is there another takeaway for mail-in voters?
23: Well, there's been a lot of headlines coming out of this legal fight, but the bottom line now is mail-in voting is still available to all eligible voters. USPS is expected to continue delivering ballots as usual. And if you're eligible to vote by mail in your state, your ballot may be on its way to you very soon, if not already. And if you need to request a ballot, it's a good time to check your state's deadline for getting in those requests. And as always, election officials recommend returning your completed ballot as soon as possible.
2: That's NPR's Hanzi Lo Wong. Hanzi, thank you.
23: You're welcome, Layla.
22: For more about what this ruling means, we've called back David Becker. He is the founder and executive director of the Center for Election Innovation and Research. It's a nonprofit, nonpartisan organization that focuses on election administration. David, so what have you heard from officials who are running elections? What's their reaction to this ruling?
0: Election officials feel a sense of relief across the political spectrum, across the country. I've talked to many of them just in the hours since this decision came down. And while many of us were expecting the Supreme Court would reach this conclusion, there was absolutely no way to implement these rules in time. Even the Postal Service had promised they would have aspects of their rules, including this portal through which the states would send lists to the Postal Service, ready by last week. It apparently still is not ready. It is still not available to states, even if they wanted to use it. So while we expected it, it was still a sense of relief that the states could continue on with their work. They are very busy right now preparing all aspects of for the election, as we're only now today 49 days before the election, and many of them are preparing mail ballots to send out.
22: 49 days away. You just heard Hanzi Lo Wong, a reporter, talk about how if you get a mail-in ballot, return it ASAP. Is that still good advice?
0: Yes, that's very good advice. Mail balloting will be available to voters who, just like it has been in past recent elections, about three-fourths of the states offer mail balloting without any kind of excuse. They can use it pretty freely. If you choose to vote that way, you should request your ballot early. You should track your ballot. Most states and counties have ballot tracking apps that you can track it on, and vote it and return it as quickly as possible. And if possible, return it in person. Many states have drop boxes or drop-off locations where you can deliver your mail ballot directly to the election officials without putting it in the mail. And of course, there are other options available for voters as well. 47 states offer some kind of early in-person voting. That's how I personally choose to vote. Mm-hmm. It's a really another very convenient option for people who want to vote.
22: Now, the president has argued that restricting mail-in voting was necessary to prevent fraud, even though he used a mail-in ballot in the August Florida primary and also in a special election just this past March. So twice this year. But remind us of the data on voting fraud.
0: Yeah, that's right. He's voted twice by mail already this year. Presumably he'll vote a third time by mail. And the first time he was actually physically in Palm Beach County. He could have gone to an early voting site, but he chose to vote by mail. So he clearly thinks it's secure enough for his very important ballot. The data on voter fraud is that it happens extremely rarely. I'm a former voting section attorney at the Department of Justice, and it's one of the, frankly, most foolish crimes someone can commit. You will get caught. It's very easy to find people who commit voter fraud. Even places like the Conservative Heritage Foundation have looked for voter fraud for nearly 50 years and compiled all of the evidence they can possibly find. And they found about 1,000 possible cases out of billions of ballots that have been cast over the course of the last 50 years or so. It's very rare when it happens. Election officials catch it and they investigate it and prosecute it. And mail voting is just as secure as other methods of voting. It gets verified twice, both when the ballot goes out to the voter and when the ballot comes back in through either signature verification or some kind of ID comparison.
22: David, why do you think that evidence isn't enough for the people that argue against it?
0: Gosh, I don't know. Hey, I mean, it's really hard to figure out why we've seen so much disinformation around election fraud and voter fraud, when the reality right now is that our elections are more secure than they've ever been in American history, thanks to the public servants, the election officials around our country who run them, both Republicans and Democrats. We have paper ballots in every state except Louisiana, which means those paper ballots can be recounted and audited to confirm the machine's work. Our voter lists are more accurate than they have ever been. So we've got this really secure system that we've developed over our 250 years. And yet it seems like particularly those candidates who lose elections have now embraced this conspiracy theory about our elections and have found some value in that, in telling their own supporters, their own voters, that I didn't really lose, the election was stolen from me, when of course that's not true.
22: So what other steps is the Trump administration taking right now around midterm voting that maybe you and other election officials are kind of keeping an eye on?
0: Well, all of the steps the administration has embraced over the course of the last nearly 20 months have largely failed. The president signed two executive orders. Both have been blocked. The DOJ has tried to sue states to seize voter data. They've lost. And so what we're seeing now is the administration really focusing on just a wave of disinformation aimed at election officials, perhaps preparing for an election that they might lose. And I think this is largely failing again. If you look back at the primaries, look how well they've been going. Large turnout, very few controversies, very few problems. I expect we're going to see very high turnout and a very smooth election in November.
22: David Becker is the founder and executive director of the Center for Election Innovation and Research. David, thanks.
0: Thanks.
4: Thanks for tuning in. It's 7:17 on this Tuesday. I'm Jason Cregier. Coming up here in 15 minutes, officials at the John F. Kennedy Center for the Performing Arts say the institution is on the brink of bankruptcy and that the building itself is in dire need of extensive renovation.
1: The board is planning to shut down the center. They called it unsafe for continued occupancy.
4: And the center says it may be forced to close as soon as today. My math is terrible. That would be in about 18 minutes at 7:35 right here on Morning Edition. So because my math is terrible, I'm going to tell you what happens when you give $500, but Spencer will elaborate with better math.
6: When you give $500 right now, that becomes $1,500, Jason. 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
22: It's Morning Edition from NPR News. I'm A. Martinez.
8: And I'm Leila Fadel. Good morning. Saudi Arabia is under pressure from two wars, challenging how the world's largest oil exporter can move oil out. There is the war the U.S. and Israel started in Iran, which has led to Iranian attacks against Saudi oil and ships. And Saudi Arabia has been fighting a war in Yemen. Houthis there pushed out Saudi-backed fighters from a territory overlooking a major shipping route in the Red Sea. NPR's correspondent in the Gulf, Aya Petraoui, is here with the latest. Good morning, Aya.
9: Good morning, Leila.
8: So how significant is this squeeze on Saudi Arabia?
9: So this is one of the most difficult moments that Saudi Arabia's Crown Prince Mohammed bin Salman has faced since that meteoric rise to power in 2015. That was the same year that his father became king and named him defense minister. And one of his first moves as defense minister was launching this war in Yemen to push the Houthis, who are backed by Iran, out of Yemen's capital, where they had taken power and forced the internationally backed government out. But 11 years later, Leila, you know, the Houthis, who Washington and the Saudis say received weapons and training from Iran, still control the capital, Sana'a. And then last week, they took control of a key port and islands that sit in the Bab al-Mandeb crossing. That's a key shipping route in the Red Sea. So Saudi-backed forces were pushed out so quickly that some of them left their armored cars for the Houthis to seize. And the UN says the fighting has displaced tens of thousands of people in Yemen.
8: There was another blow to Saudi energy supplies when its main oil pipeline was attacked. How big of a blow is this attack?
9: So as you mentioned in the beginning, the kingdom is facing chokeholds on its shipping on both sides of the Arabian Peninsula, in the Strait of Hormuz, and now from Houthi attacks in Bab al-Mandeb. But then it came under attack from Iran-backed militias in Iraq. Saudi Arabia says drones from Iraq hit its 750-mile-long pipeline on Thursday. Now, this pipeline was rerouting oil from Saudi refineries in the east, where ships can't pass through the Strait of Hormuz. And the Saudis were using that pipeline to move their oil cross-country onto ships through Bab al-Mandeb in the Red Sea on the west. This pipeline, though, is now shut down, and satellite images show damage to it. And it could take weeks to fix and take millions of barrels of Saudi oil off the market. Diesel's already at a record high in the U.S., and Brent crude is trading at $107 now.
2: So how are Saudi Arabia and its allies responding to this?
9: So Saudi Arabia said it wouldn't launch drone attacks on Iraq in order to give Iraq, you know, its government a chance to respond and go after militias there. But in Yemen, it is launching deadly airstrikes, including some that Houthis say have killed civilians. The Saudis, meanwhile, say the Houthis are firing at the kingdom's southern regions, wounding civilians. And today there were even missile alerts in Jeddah and Mecca. But the kingdom's allies haven't stepped in to help. Egypt, for example, doesn't want a confrontation with the Houthis. It relies on revenue from the Suez Canal and Red Sea shipping. Last year, we know the Saudis also had a fallout with their once partner in Yemen, the UAE. The Emiratis, Saudis accused the Emiratis of arming Yemeni separatists, and then the Saudis forced the UAE out of Yemen. But what we know is that President Trump has also been clear. He's not going to rush to bomb the Houthis like he did last year when the group was blocking international shipping over the war in Gaza. In fact, Vice President Vance says the U.S. is now talking to the Houthis. And the Houthis tell NPR they're only attacking Saudi ships, not others, in order to pressure Saudi to end its blockade on Houthi areas. So this isn't only a Saudi dilemma, though. We are seeing it rippling through energy markets globally.
2: That's NPR's Aya Batraoui in Dubai. Thank you, Aya.
9: Thanks, Leila.
4: It is 7:26 on this Wednesday, or Tuesday. Jeez, Jason. The rain's screwing with my brain a little here. Well, let's go back to some national news here in the States. We'll speak with attorney Greg Werkheiser about President Trump's efforts to add his name to the Kennedy Center and the financial trouble it's facing. The impending decisions to be made on the future of the Kennedy Center, we'll hear that story at 7:38. That's about 12 minutes away. 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And there's a lot more incentive to that happening this morning. Here's music producer Spencer Tritt to tell you more.
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7: Yeah, and Spencer, we've been saying Rockford, but really what we mean is Rockford area. 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We want to hear from Belvedere and Winnebago and Roscoe, Rockton, Harlem. No, that's a middle school. But we want to hear from all the folks in the Rockford area because we are having this great match happening. 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
10: Live from NPR News in Washington, I'm Dave Mattingly. The U.S. Supreme Court is blocking President Trump's restrictions on mail-in ballots ahead of the November midterm elections. In a 7-2 decision, the High Court rejected an emergency appeal filed by the Trump administration. The ruling clears the way for states to send election ballots to all registered voters. The Israeli military says it may take legal action against those involved in a documentary about Israeli military conduct in Gaza. The film won a top prize at the Venice Film Festival over the weekend. The co-director says he's afraid to return to Israel, as NPR's Daniel Estrin reports from Tel Aviv.
11: The documentary Naza features anonymous Israeli soldiers describing targeting practices and the killing of civilians in Gaza. The film has not been screened in Israel, but Prime Minister Benjamin Netanyahu called it anti-Semitic, and Israel says it's examining a government minister's request to revoke the filmmaker's citizenship. The Israeli military is calling on the filmmakers to release a copy of the film so the military can respond to its claims. The military chief called it a deliberate attempt to undermine the legitimacy of Israel's military. He ordered the military advocate general to consider legal measures concerning the film and those involved in it, and ordered an investigation into leaks of classified material for the film. Daniel Estrin, NPR News, Tel Aviv.
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4: And this is WNIJ News. I'm Jason Krigier at 7:32. Coming up here and in 20 minutes on the Marketplace Morning Report, we'll find out the rich people who you didn't assume were rich. Yeah, it's kind of a neat story. Now, tell you what, we would really support some really strong donations during this time period here because it's got a big incentive. And this is one of those times if you're wanting to make that first-time donation, whew, it could be a real boondoggle here for us at WNIJ. Here to tell us more is Spencer Tritt.
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7: Yeah, and Spencer, you know, it's just so impressive how our listeners have stepped up over the last year. 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We've been operating without it for a year. We've been bringing you Morning Edition and 1A and all that news that you rely on every single morning. And we're only able to do it because of your generosity. So we've got these folks up in Rockford. They said, hey, we'd love to make sure that Morning Edition sticks around. 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
22: It's Morning Edition from NPR News. I'm A. Martinez in Culver City, California.
8: And I'm Leila Fadel in Washington, D.C. The board of the Kennedy Center says the arts institution is on the brink of bankruptcy.
22: That's according to documents filed with a federal court on Monday. NPR also obtained a separate memo that the center's administration recently shared with its board, which says the center might be forced to close as

0: buds, essentially. And what we wanted and secured from the court was that transparency, to be able to see those plans and to make sure that he wasn't exceeding the mechanical improvements that Congress authorized, and getting into the area of aesthetic improvements that impacted the historic nature of the building itself.
1: Greg, I've never been to the Kennedy Center. I've only driven past it when I'm in D.C. What are the chances that in 2 years it'll still be up in its current form?
0: Well, whatever my faith or lack of faith is in the current administration, I have faith in the American people. They have pretty clearly expressed their desire that the Kennedy Center remain both the Kennedy Center in name and in physical form. And of course, you never ask a lawyer how much confidence they have in themselves, because it's usually infinite. So I'm pretty sure that 2.5 years from now, minimally, you'll put on a black tie suit, go to an event at the Kennedy Center and have a wonderful time and remember why you're there, which ultimately is as a memorial to a slain president.
1: All right, if I have to wear a black tie suit, then I'm not going, Greg. I mean, it is, I don't want to have to pack that. Greg Werkheiser represents plaintiffs suing the Kennedy Center over its renovation plans and efforts to add President Trump's name to the building. Greg, thanks.
0: Thank you.
2: It is 7:43 on this Tuesday. I'm Jason Cregier. I had to wear a suit over the weekend. The groaning and moaning, it came from me. Like it was the end of the world. You know what would be the end of the world? Not having Morning Edition. I know you come here every day to make sure that you're up to date on the info. That way, do people still do this? To have the water cooler talk with everybody when you get into work to kind of stay up to date on the day's events? Speaking of, Illinois Attorney General Kwame Raoul is celebrating the Supreme Court's decision blocking a rule that would have allowed the U.S. Postal Service to reject mail-in ballots. That's a big story, and that's one of the ones you come here for. You'll hear about that at 8:04 during WNIJ News Headlines. Now, this morning, during Morning Edition, we need your support now more than ever, and we've got some really cool stuff happening. 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And Spencer Tritt, host of Sessions from Studio A Acoustic Bridges, sound man extraordinaire, tells you why.
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4: 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WNIJ provides that and more. 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That number is 815-753-8800. 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
5: 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Of course, there was Morning Edition and All Things Considered, programs I have listened to for decades, and Sessions from Studio A, and Science Friday, and I mustn't forget Wait, Wait, Don't Tell Me, and I have been introduced to so many fabulous musicians on World Cafe. And then there was Teacher's Lounge and Under Rocks, and don't let me forget the blues programming, you can never have too much blues. and 1A in the 21st show and here and now. While considering these things, I realized that what I love most about WNIJ is the fantastic range of programming. 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I have my horizons broadened by hearing about things I never would have come across on my own, and my spirit is lifted by the broad range of music I can hear every week.
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2: And you're listening to Morning Edition right here on 89.5 WNIJ. It is 7:50, and I forgot something. That's better. President Trump continues to support frontier artificial intelligence development, despite industry fears such as the possibility of the technology destroying humanity. We'll have more on that story coming up at 8:08. 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All right, it is the 15th of September. On this calendar day, well, first, let me ask you, what kind of appetite do you have this morning?
7: Hamburgers, the cornerstone of any nutritious breakfast. Big Kahuna Burger. This is a tasty burger.
2: It is National Double Cheeseburger Day, so I guess at this point in the morning, you have an excuse to really go big or go home and get that cheeseburger. In sports, the Cubs were 7-3 winners over the Braves last night. Pete Pro Armstrong, 42nd home run of the year. In that win, the Cubs move a half game ahead of Philly for the top wild card spot in the National League, and the Cubs will host Atlanta again tonight. White Sox, they were winners 7-3 over Cleveland. Miguel Vargas hit his 31st home run of the season, and the White Sox get a game and a half lead now over Cleveland in the American League Central, and they will take on the Guardians again tonight from Cleveland. Are you ready for some football? Monday Night Football. It was the kickoff last night. Kansas City won 31-10 over Denver. Chiefs running back Kenneth Walker peeled off 173 rush yards and a touchdown. And yeah, NFL season in full swing here. That's a sports update right here from WNIJ. Thanks for supporting those with your gifts at 815-753-8800 or WNIJ.org/donate.
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8: From Marketplace in New York, I'm Kimberly Adams. Who comes to mind when I say the words rich and wealthy? Probably some tech billionaire. But what if I ask you who's the wealthiest person you know? Odds are it's not some Silicon Valley tech mogul or Wall Street banker. It's probably a small business owner. And as it turns out, these folks actually hold the majority of wealth in this country. Professors Eric Zwick and Owen Zadar have written a new book about this. It's called The Everywhere Millionaire, and they both join me now for more. Welcome.
10: Good morning.
11: It's great to be here.
8: Eric, I'll start with you. Help me understand this a bit better. We see headlines almost every day about how wealth is getting more concentrated at the very, very top. And I think that's what we often think about when it comes to how people get rich. What does your book say about how it actually works in America?
10: The real untold story of wealth that we tell in the book is this hidden group of millionaires, Main Street millionaires in America. They're wildly successful private business owners. They operate in industries and places that, you know, we say they fly under the radar, so we call them the stealthy wealthy sometimes. They own an operating company that replaces elementary school carpet floors or makes rubber mats for cars. They distribute toilet paper.
8: Owen, how many of these everywhere millionaires are there in America?
12: We estimate that there are around 3 million everywhere millionaires who are business owners outside of tech and finance who have at least $5 million.
8: And how much wealth do they hold?
12: I think collectively it's around $50 trillion, which is enormous. The Forbes 400 only has about a tenth of that.
8: Eric, who were some of these everywhere millionaires that you talked to for this book?
10: We tell the story in the book of a guy named Dick Portillo, who started a hot dog stand in suburban Chicago and grew it into a behemoth over 40 years. And then we also, you know, meet some car dealers in the book, like this guy named Terry Taylor, who's so secretive that they refer to him as Batman because he refuses to do interviews. Forbes didn't know anything about him, and then they found him a few years ago, and they've listed his net worth at $2 billion every year since.
8: How new is this information, just the ability to kind of quantify things this way? And why did you two feel it was important to frame it this way?
10: Our research in the book and then the academic research that it builds on comes from over a decade of us working initially in the bowels of the Treasury Department with administrative tax data, where we were able to link the population of businesses to people at the top of the income and wealth distribution and sort of ask what is driving the growth of their income and wealth over time. In the 1980s, personal tax rates, so the tax that individuals pay, were much, much higher than the corporate tax rate. But then in 1986, Ronald Reagan, Democrats in Congress, passed a simplifying reform that brought the personal tax rate down a lot, actually below that corporate rate. All of a sudden, it made sense to reorganize your business such that you don't pay tax at the business level.
12: The two key dates in my head are 1986, when this really started taking off, but also 2017, when President Trump passed the biggest business tax cut in U.S. history, the Tax Cuts and Jobs Act.
8: And to put that into the current day context, you know, there was just this big Republican tax and spending law that President Trump signed last year that codified those tax cuts and made them permanent. Is this trend going to continue?
12: One of the notable things about the One Big Beautiful Bill Act that you mentioned is that there are these really controversial Medicaid and SNAP cuts that collectively were about $1 trillion. And what wasn't really talked about was on the other side, there was about $1 trillion of cut in the form of preserving this 20% deduction, as well as continuing to erode the estate tax system. We need tax revenue as a country. And I think one reasonable step is to kind of ask very wealthy business owners to pay something closer to what ordinary salaried workers like us pay.
8: Owen Zidar is a professor of economics and public affairs at Princeton, and Eric Zwick is a professor of economics and finance at the University of Chicago Booth School of Business. Thank you so much.
10: Thank you so much.
12: Thanks. It's great to be back here.
8: In New York, I'm Kimberly Adams with the Marketplace Morning Report from APM, American Public Media.
2: I always think when I hear that, New York City, like that Pace ad. I'm Jason Kregear in DeKalb. It is 7:57. Thanks for being with us for Morning Edition right here on listener-supported 89.5 WNIJ. We'll have a local news update coming up at 8:04. By the way, it's real rainy out there. We could see rain pretty much up to late this afternoon. Thunderstorms high around 80. So let's get down to business. We just heard about business from the Marketplace Morning Report. We need your support now to make sure that another year of Morning Edition is here for you to keep you up to date 24/7, 365. And we got a kind of cool thing happening on this Tuesday. Really neat goal that supports you as well as us. Here's Spencer Tritt to explain a little more.
3: 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Tyler, how are we doing on this goal here so far?
4: We are doing very well. So we're still looking. In this last hour, we're still looking for about $1,000 more. But the best part is, if you give towards that goal in the next hour, every dollar you give will be matched with two extra dollars from some generous listeners up in Rockford who wanted to put their money where their mouth is. They love Morning Edition. 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And they were like, you know, well, we want to see $2,500 come in, but when we do, we're going to throw in an extra $2 for every single dollar donated during Morning Edition. So we are well on our way. We're still looking for about $1,000 in this next hour, but we have folks all the way from Mendota and Ladd right up to Beloit. And we're seeing north, south, east, west all today. Join those folks. Keep this station possible. Keep Morning Edition possible with your gift today. 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
8: Live from NPR News in Washington, I'm Corva Coleman. The Pentagon's inspector general says that the U.S. spent at least $33 billion on the war with Iran through the month of June. But NPR's Aya Batrawi tells us the report does not include all U.S. damage costs.
11: The report to Congress by the Pentagon's watchdog does not include estimated costs of damage to bases across the Gulf where U.S. troops have been attacked by Iran. A public estimate has not been provided by the Pentagon under Secretary Pete Hegseth. But the Inspector General's report says U.S. Central Command has reported Iranian strikes damaging and destroying hundreds of buildings and structures at U.S. bases across eight countries, and that dozens of U.S. aircraft were destroyed or damaged during the war. Iran's Revolutionary Guard says it attacked bases that U.S. forces were using during the past 7 months of conflict. The report also assessed $184 million in damages from Iran's attacks on U.S. embassies and consulates in Iraq, Kuwait, and Saudi Arabia. Aya Batrawi, NPR News, Dubai.
8: Officials in Lithuania say NATO jets shot down a drone today about 60 miles west of the Lithuanian capital. It's not yet clear who controlled the drone. Voting advocates are cheering a new U.S. Supreme Court ruling. NPR's Hansi Lo Wang reports it rejects President Trump's push for new restrictions on mail-in voting ballots.
13: The U.S. Postal Service is expected to continue delivering ballots as usual for the midterm general election. That's because the Supreme Court is keeping a block on new ballot requirements that USPS tried to impose on states following an executive order from President Trump. We should note USPS is a financial supporter of NPR. Voting by mail has already started in some states, including Alabama, North Carolina, and Wisconsin. In a concurring opinion, conservative Justice Brett Kavanaugh wrote that he voted to keep the USPS plan blocked because there was not enough time to carry it out for the midterms without violating federal law. But Kavanaugh noted he believes there is, quote, at least a fair prospect that USPS has the legal authority to implement this plan. The Trump administration is continuing to appeal a lower court ruling to defend the possibility of using the plan for future federal elections. Hansi Lo Wang, NPR News.
8: The board of directors for the Kennedy Center says the Performing Arts Center is on the verge of bankruptcy. That's according to court documents. NPR has obtained a separate memo telling a federal judge the center could shut down today. NPR's Anastasia Tsiolkas says the Kennedy Center's board is already being challenged in a lawsuit for putting President Trump's name on the memorial to President Kennedy.
14: The judge in the suit, Christopher Cooper, had already scheduled a status hearing for later this morning, which essentially is a meeting to set more deadlines and court dates. But the board is also scheduled to meet early this afternoon. And late last night, they told the judge that the sole item on their agenda today is, quote, the necessary closure of the center.
8: NPR's Anastasia Tsiolkas reporting. This is NPR.
2: And this is WNIJ. I'm Jason Kregear. Illinois Attorney General Kwame Raoul is celebrating the Supreme Court's decision blocking a rule that would have allowed the U.S. Postal Service to reject mail-in ballots. Raoul and a coalition of attorneys general filed a lawsuit challenging the rule earlier this month. He says overhauling the system would have created chaos in this fall's elections. Raoul's office recently launched an online election resource hub to update voters on their rights. Rural Illinois communities are being encouraged to cash in on renewable energy, but supporters of these projects say they need to shape local rules and negotiate for benefits like better roads, emergency services, and economic investment. Jeff Risley is executive director of Renewable Energy Farmers of America. He says not every project is a good fit.
15: You've got all these different dynamics at play. So we're not saying projects work everywhere for every landowner in every community. They often don't. But the exploration is what's necessary to decide if it will or not.
2: Risley says communities can raise legitimate concerns about land use and community character, but rural leaders should focus on making sure early on that locals benefit from renewable projects. The man convicted of the 2001 shooting death of Rockford Police Department Detective Kevin Rice wants an early release from prison. Rockford News First reports 44-year-old William J. Buck cites multiple conditions in a medical release request to the Illinois Prisoner Review Board. Buck cited neck and back issues as reasons why he should be released, including premature degenerative disc disease and arthritis, causing chronic pain and weakness in the lower body. Buck is serving a 60-year prison sentence for Rice's murder in Joliet Treatment Center. According to records from the Illinois Department of Corrections, Buck is currently on medical furlough, and a hearing is set for September 25th in Springfield. Well, depending on where you're at this morning, you could see some rain falling. Temps about mid-60s. Does look like we may see 80 for a high temp today. Chances for showers and thunderstorms mid to late afternoon. Chance of rain tonight as well, possibly thunderstorms low around 60. Tomorrow, cloudy, mild, chance of showers, high 70. And Wednesday night, we'll have a low around 60 with a chance of showers and thunderstorms. And this is WNIJ News, and here to tell you why it's imperative to support it is Development Director Tyler Sutton.
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16: It's Morning Edition from NPR News. I'm Leila Fadel in Washington, D.C.
17: And I'm A. Martinez in Culver City, California. President Trump is rebuffing warnings that artificial intelligence could destroy humanity.
16: Here's what he told NVIDIA's CEO Jensen Huang during an industry summit on Monday.
18: The robots will not be taking over. The AI will not be taking over the rest of the world. The whole thing is a hoax.
16: Huang took Trump's call while on stage for a taping of the business and technology podcast All In, which was hosting the conference. AI executives have been calling for Congress to set guardrails. In a few moments, we'll speak with one of the lawmakers leading efforts to rein in AI, independent Senator Bernie Sanders.
17: With us is NPR's White House correspondent Emily Fang. So, Emily, what else has President Trump said about AI recently?
19: He has written a lot on his social media site, True Social, this week. He's called criticism of AI and relatedly data centers that help power these AI models a, quote, sick conspiracy that would only benefit China, which is a major AI competitor with U.S. companies. He's brushed off possibility of regulating development of cutting-edge AI, which he called the U.S.'s, quote, golden goose. And he wrote that fears that AI could take over the world were a, quote, hoax and scam. And he's really framed AI as a race against China. And I can briefly summarize his arguments as, if the U.S. doesn't build it, then China's going to do it first. But there's serious debate right now in the global AI industry on whether Chinese companies actually can get ahead of the U.S. on AI, because the U.S. maintains a lead right now, and also whether Beijing really would want to create a super powerful AI that might destroy all of humanity, because arguably that's not in China's interest either.
17: Oh, sure. Now, thinking about Trump's inauguration a few years ago, I remember a lot of tech CEOs right next to him in attendance and on the donor list. What are Trump's ties to this industry?
19: A good example is chipmaker NVIDIA CEO Jensen Huang, who you heard about in the intro. Trump even flew Huang with him during his trip to China this spring. There's also Trump's former AI czar and the co-host of that podcast snippet you heard earlier, hosted by David Sachs. He is a longtime Silicon Valley investor. And these types of connections have certainly shaped Trump's focus on AI, as well as the industry's market share in the U.S. There have been massive investments driving the U.S. economy from the AI industry. And my reporting shows how, in the past year, Trump advisors have leaned heavily on academics and think tank researchers and Hill aides to quash analysis that's supportive of stronger export controls against AI. But the intense public debate over AI this month reflects, as I see it, deeply contradictory assumptions that underpin Trump's pro-technology, pro-business stance.
17: Ooh, what do you mean by that?
19: Well, for example, last year, the Trump administration suspended some AI export controls, and they also allow Chinese companies to buy a powerful semiconductor chip that's called the H20, with the U.S. government taking a cut of sales. That was despite warnings that China needs these chips specifically to further its AI ambitions. And some of the biggest trade deals inked under Trump's second term have involved U.S. technology that's been included in data centers built in Saudi Arabia and the UAE. And these are U.S. allied countries, but they're also countries that have very strong economic ties with China. And I talked to Chris McGuire about all of this. He's a senior fellow at the nonpartisan think tank Council on Foreign Relations. He's also a former senior director on the National Security Council during the Biden administration.
20: It doesn't make any sense to say that we have to move as fast as possible in AI in order to beat China, while we're also selling China the tech they need to move faster in AI.
19: And he's speaking here to mounting evidence that Chinese companies are accessing more advanced American AI chips by shipping them through Malaysia in particular.
17: That's NPR's Emily Fang. Emily, thanks.
19: Thanks.
21: I'm joined now by Senator Bernie Sanders, independent of Vermont. He's announced a plan for legislation that would ban what's known as AI superintelligence. And he sees the threat as so imminent that today Sanders, the face of the progressive movement in the U.S., is teaming up with the far-right political advisor Steve Bannon to sound the alarm. The two men are speaking at a conference that's being called Pro-Human and will focus on AI safety. Senator, welcome to the program.
22: Good to be with you.
21: I think a lot of people will be surprised that you found common ground with the face of the MAGA movement in many ways, Steve Bannon, on this issue. What is it about this moment in AI advancement that is so alarming that it's a unifying force here?
22: I think all across the country, no matter whether you're progressive, conservative, somewhere in between, people are looking at AI and robotics and they're saying, what the hell is happening? They are understanding that you're looking at a technology which is the most transformative in the history of humanity, a technology that is exploding in growth and capabilities every single day. And then people look at the Congress, their elected officials, and they don't see much action.
21: Now, you've talked about introducing legislation that would ban AI superintelligence. Has this bill been written?
22: It will be introduced next week.
21: And
22: we're putting the finishing touches on it.
21: What exactly would it do?
22: It says that it will be illegal for any company to produce an AI that is smarter than human beings and that we cannot control.
21: And how would you enforce that?
22: We're going to have a body of the leading scientists and AI experts in the world determining what companies are doing.
21: But like a lot of the times, companies will pay a fine and it doesn't matter because they have a lot of
22: money. We're beyond paying fines. Yeah. I mean, you don't want to see a human catastrophe. And, oh, we got to pay a fine on it.
21: And do you see this as something that could pass both chambers of Congress?
22: I think Congress has gotten a wake-up call in the last few weeks. And I think they understand they have been absolutely negligent. I think it was a poll came out a couple of weeks ago. 80% of the American people said Congress has got to do more to regulate AI. So there'll be a lot of debate about where we go. But there are at least, I know, a growing number of members of Congress who say, wait, we've got to act and act boldly.
21: Is that because the heads of these AI companies themselves have called for a slowdown? Where did this wake-up call come from?
22: I mean, I have been involved in this issue for a while, so this is not new. But what happened recently, obviously, is we had the OpenAI Hugging Face incident, and we read the transcript of what these agents were saying to each other. They say, we're a collective. And they are saying to each other through thousands of messages that if we have to die, give ourselves up, sacrifice ourselves, was the word they were using, we will do it. But we got to deceive human beings. We have to protect ourselves. And I think people read that and they say, oh my God, I can't believe how far this thing has advanced. And please understand that these things are growing rapidly every single day.
21: The Trump administration is throwing cold water on the threat. And if it's a threat to humanity, wouldn't you have to make sure that not just Congress, but the federal government's on board and global governments are also on board?
22: Absolutely correct. And, you know, in terms of the president, what can I say? I think we have a mentally unbalanced president, a very dangerous person who does not understand anything about the dangers of AI. And that is a very serious problem. Now, despite all of that, I think there are sane people in his administration who do understand. And the goal right now is Trump sits down with President Xi of China to see if they can do what Gorbachev and Reagan did in the 80s and negotiate some kind of treaty banning the growth of superintelligence.
21: I mean, you mentioned there are others in the administration, but we've heard that downplaying coming from Mike Johnson. We've heard that downplaying also from Vice President J.D. Vance, who told reporters Monday, I just want to play what he said after the heads of Anthropic, OpenAI, and other AI companies called for a slowdown and government regulation.
0: You have so many frontier AI tech companies kind of coming to the government and begging the government to regulate them. It feels a little bit to me like a bit of a Trojan horse.
21: What do you make of that?
22: I think it's absurd. I mean, this is complicated stuff, and we're going to have to be dependent upon the most knowledgeable people in the world who are building this technology. And then you have the vice president saying, well, I think this is a Trojan horse. Based on what? So I think all over the country, getting back to your first point, that whether you're conservative, whether you're progressive, we want this world to be healthy for our kids, our grandchildren, and future generations. And we've got to err on the side of caution here.
21: Anthropic co-founder Dario Amodei wrote in that essay, he proposed that AI firms bring in internal evaluators. Is that something you welcome, and is that enough?
22: Look, we have got to move as aggressively as we can. There's a woman named Ajaya Kotra, who I talked to last week. She was one of the investigators of the OpenAI Hugging Face hacking incident. And her point was that, yes, you have to have experts embedded in the company, and that's what I think Amara is talking about. She raised the question to me, right now, the agents are communicating with each other in English, but she had no doubt that the time will come they will communicate in another language that nobody on earth will understand. What do you do about that? So look, this is complicated stuff. I don't claim to be the most knowledgeable person in the world about it, but what I do know, right now, it's on a runaway path, and we've got to control it.
21: That's Senator Bernie Sanders of Vermont. Thank you for your time.
22: Thank you very much. President.
2: This is Morning Edition on WNIJ. I'm Jason Kregear. Coming up here in the next 15 minutes, we'll speak with Stacey Vanek-Smith, reporter for Bloomberg Businessweek, about the 10-year Treasury yield's brief rise to 5% on Monday and how the Federal Reserve might act or react. That'll be at 8:35 on Morning Edition. Well, during this September fundraiser, we've had a fun morning, and it could become a lot more fun with your first-time donation. 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So there you go, Spence, you're all introduced at once. Here's Spencer Tritt.
3: 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Again, I'm Spencer Tritt here with Tyler Sutton, our development director. Good morning.
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2: 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We've said it before. I don't want to say it's better than Taco Tuesday, but it's like it's right there. 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
5: I'm Layla Faldin.
7: And I'm Steve Inskeep. Now we have an industry view of how to contain the dangers of AI. A moment ago, we heard Senator Bernie Sanders call for Congress to impose restrictions.
22: I think Congress has gotten a wake-up call in the last few weeks.
7: Now we hear the proposal of Anthropic. It's the maker of the chatbot Claude, and its CEO, Dario Amodei, is one of the reasons we're talking about AI right now. He wrote an essay calling on tech firms to get more freedom from antitrust rules to work together on safety and pace themselves. Other tech companies backed that call amid stories of testing gone wrong. We reached Jack Clark, one of the co-founders of Anthropic. What makes the threat now any greater than it was in the recent past?
23: Last year, scientists here and at other companies were doing experiments where you saw, in lab environments, AI agents show awareness of the tests being run on them, break out of their lab environments, you know, lie and deceive to their human operators. It was all academic then. This year, we've seen these things occur in the wild with, famously, the Hugging Face hack, but there have been other incidents as well.
7: Let's see if we can break down this Hugging Face episode without going through all the complexities.
23: Sure.
7: OpenAI agents became, according to Dario Amodei, a fanatically devoted collective, committing cyber attacks together, working together to defeat safeguards, even sacrificing one another for the common good. What makes that particular incident so worrisome?
23: Well, I mean, what you just said sounds pretty worrisome, but let's break it down. What happened here is a bunch of agents were given a goal, which was to do well on a test. The AI agents figured out that a way to do better on that test was to both start communicating amongst themselves, then figuring out how to get more details on the test. Then they realized that a way to get those details on the test would be to break out of OpenAI and break in to another company, Hugging Face, and they persuaded one another not only to do that, but they also shared expertise and intelligence with themselves to make themselves effective at it. And indeed, they hacked their way out of the company and into another. That's a scary scenario, and it's something that people had only theorized that might happen in the past, and now we saw it in reality.
7: And I want to talk through your proposal, but first I want to understand the scale of the threat to humanity as you see it. Plenty of people raise potential doomsday scenarios. Can you just talk me through one that keeps you up tonight? What is some way that AI could destroy human life?
23: We're not saying that the threat to the world is here today. We're saying we've seen warning shots, and that gives us a window in which we can act. So we have agency here. We have choice about all of this. But to answer your question directly, you know, what worries me, I'll just give you one hypothetical,
7: yeah,
23: where what would it mean if a bunch of agents became misaligned and just started hacking computers and eventually tried to figure out how to not just hack computers, but take down the internet itself? If that happened, really dangerous things would happen in the world around us. We don't want that to happen, and we need to come up with systems that prevent that happening.
7: I guess we should note, taking down the internet at this point in history would be like taking down the world. Power plants, the electric grid, a lot of warfighting capabilities, governments, banks, on and on.
23: Exactly.
7: David Sacks, the president's science advisor, responded to the Anthropic essay by saying, and this is a quote, "If the unreleased models are scary enough that you think you should slow down, I support your decision to be responsible, but stop pretending you need anyone else's permission." Is he right that you're the company, you're one of the key companies, you can just slow down if you want to slow down?
23: And we have multiple times in our history slowed down. We do that just as part of our business, as do other companies. The issue we're talking about is there's a collective action problem here. It's okay for individual companies to do this, and absolutely they will. But what do you do about the whole set of companies that are in deep competition with one another and are to some extent racing to build more and more capable systems? How do you get your arms around that problem? And that's some of what our proposal is trying to deal with.
7: Dario Amodei calls for embedded third-party evaluators. Will you explain for the layman what that means?
23: The basic idea here is today we're saying, hey, we've made these investments in making sure our systems are safe. We've made these investments in making sure that they're secure and that they're not able to break out. But we don't have a third party that can validate what we're saying.
7: This could be like the government, the Food and Drug Administration, for example.
23: It could be. It could also just be industry. It could be private sector that is sort of employed by third parties and then validated. There are many, many different ways to do this. And all kinds of industries have come up with their own solutions here.
7: What happens when the exponentially learning AI agents outsmart even the independent evaluators?
23: Well, I'll just give you an example of maybe a concrete thing that you might find agreement on. We've been talking about these incidents where AI agents have been hacking out of the companies and hacking onto the open internet. Maybe there's a set of security practices that you can put in place that makes it impossible for AI agents to hack their way out of the companies. That seems like the kind of thing that you might get to common agreement on and which everyone would, you know, think is a common sense proposal.
7: The essay also has two other proposals: democratic coordination, democratic countries working together to make things safer. I get that. And then it says global coordination. And that is the part where I think President Trump or a lot of people would say that's impossible. China's going to do what it's going to do. They may have their own concerns, but they're going to rush ahead if we don't rush ahead. How would you answer that?
23: I'd say that there are two things to concentrate on here. One, we want to ensure that the US maintains its lead in this technology. Everything we're suggesting here is to allow industry to move ahead with confidence about the safety and security of what it's doing while maintaining our lead with China, including by not exporting powerful computer chips to them to speed up their own industry. So obviously we need to maintain that. Secondly, no one has an interest in accidentally killing the world or ending up in a spiral that leads to the immiseration of life on this planet. In the Cold War, despite the immense differences between Russia and the United States, they found ways to talk to one another about nuclear weapons to avoid spirals that would have been cataclysmic to the planet. The same can be done here.
7: Jack Clark, it's a pleasure talking with you. Thank you so much.
23: Thank you.
7: We'll mention that Anthropic is a financial supporter of NPR.
2: 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I'm Jason Kregear. It's 8:29 on this Tuesday. Coming up in a little bit here, well, about a minute, we'll have an NPR news update. 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And Development Director Tyler Sutton will tell you why it's a great time to do so.
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9: Live from NPR News in Washington, I'm Dave Mattingly. President Trump is rejecting calls from several top tech executives to slow the advancement of artificial intelligence until more safeguards are put in place. Writing on Truth Social, the president describes the concerns about AI models potentially going rogue as a hoax. The CEOs of Anthropic and OpenAI are among those who've spoken out this week. Donald Trump Jr. and his wife Bettina are confirming a report that a Russian businessman with ties to Russian President Vladimir Putin financed lavish celebrations tied to their wedding back in May. NPR's Charles Maines has more from Moscow.
10: Russian businessman Umar Kremlyov and Donald Trump Jr. got to know each other through mutual interests in hunting and Kremlyov's work as the head of the International Boxing Association. How that turned into Kremlyov funding lavish parties tied to Trump Jr.'s wedding in the Bahamas is less clear. The arrangement was first reported by ProPublica. Kremlyov is under sanctions by Ukraine over his ties to Russian President Vladimir Putin. The White House said President Trump, who did not attend the wedding celebrations, had no knowledge of Kremlyov. But in a statement, Trump Jr. and his now wife Bettina Trump confirmed Kremlyov sponsored some post-wedding events, calling it an extraordinarily generous gift from a dear friend. Charles Maines, NPR News, Moscow.
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2: And from DeKalb, this is WNIJ News. It's 8:32. Coming up here on Morning Edition, an Illinois Valley Community College alum uses art to help heal himself and others.
11: He said he uses art to visualize what he's doing. 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
2: 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And right now we got the 2 for Tuesday, which is been a lot of fun, and it's great for WNIJ, but great for you. 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
21: 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I'm Leila Fadel in Washington, D.C.
8: And I'm A. Martinez in Los Angeles, California. An important interest rate for the economy is at its highest level in 3 years. The 10-year Treasury yield is hovering around 5% this morning. It hit that number briefly on Monday and went even higher overnight. Now, this is all a sign that investors are worried about inflation. The Federal Reserve is due to announce its latest short-term interest rate decision tomorrow. Let's talk through this with Stacey Vanek-Smith. She's a reporter for Bloomberg Business Week and hosts the podcast Everybody's Business. Stacey, 5%. Why does that matter? Why does that number matter so much? It sounds like such a scary number now.
13: It does sound scary. It's more symbolic than anything else. We're not past a point of no return or anything like that. But if you just think of a bond as a loan, like a loan we give the government, 5% would be the interest on that loan. They call it the yield, but it's essentially interest. So 5% means the government's now paying 5%

0: to stop border construction in West Texas, and to do all of that on both, you know, the public land, you know, the cherished Big Bend Ranch State Park, Big Bend National Park, but also, again, on the private land as well, too.
1: Now, there have been a lot of lawsuits over the years to try and stop border wall construction, but they've ultimately failed. What makes this any different?
0: Yeah, it's a fair question. Conserve Big Bend, in the group that filed this lawsuit, you know, they say this is all different because this lawsuit and the argument it's making is unique to the Big Bend, from its history, geography, and again, to those low level of illegal crossings that happen out here.
1: Carlos Morales is a reporter in West Texas. Carlos, thanks.
0: Yeah, of course.
2: And in Northern Illinois, I'm Jason Kregear. It's 8:43, DeKalb to be exact, if you wanted a location there, just not leaving it open-ended. And it is raining, and looks like we'll have a chance of rain throughout the day, high around 80. Well, we only got about 17 minutes left during Morning Edition, which, if you haven't given this morning, now is the time to make sure that you support the local, national, and world news mixture you rely on every day during the week. Call 815-753-8800 or wnij.org/donate. And here to show you what more incentive there is music producer Spencer Tripp.
3: Yeah, good morning, Jason. Now is the time to give, because we've got this Two for Tuesday match still going on for the rest of Morning Edition, about 18 minutes left to take advantage of this. 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
5: Hello, this is Cornell Blakely. I'm coming from Rockford, Illinois. I've been listening to WNIJ for the last 10 years on my morning commutes and my commute homes from work. I love WNIJ because of the fair, balanced reporting. I've also learned a lot about new artists on the music scene from listening to a couple of your programs, which I find awesome. 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At least.
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2: 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It's 8:50 on this rainy Tuesday. It is now time for our daily perspective, which comes to us from Dan Kenny of DeKalb.
11: I first came to DeKalb in Northern Illinois University in 1974 as a transfer student from a small community college located in the rolling hills of the Mississippi River, not far from Spoon River. I was 19 years old. I rented an attic room overlooking the lagoon atop a three-story house on John Street. At night, I looked out over the campus lights shimmering on the water. To my right, there was a tower with a single red light blinking. It was the tower of WNIU. This was before WNIJ. I began to listen. Being away from home for the first time and just discovering classical music, I soon adopted WNIU as my first DeKalb friend. I would sit on my little porch and listen to Chopin or Bach while watching ducks floating about. I made my first contribution at the student membership amount of $7, and I have been doing what I can to support ever since. I listened to WNIU as I wrote poetry for my poetry classes with the late Lucian Strike and short stories for my fiction writing class with the late Jim McNeese. I had WNIU on while driving to my first teaching interviews and later when I retired. It was a different time. However, through it all, this community-supported radio station has been a constant companion for over 50 years. Thank you, and please help us keep it on the air and going strong for another 50 years. I am Dan Kenny, and this is my perspective.
2: 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A gift of $500 right now becomes $1,500 with that 2-for-1 match, and your support is appreciated. And it supports local journalism like the story we're about to hear from Yvonne Booz. Some artists have careers that are not related to their craft, but one Illinois Valley Community College alum has found a way to incorporate arts into his practice. Yvonne Booz has more.
12: He said, "Mommy, I want to be a doctor, but my passion is in art."
13: That's Julie Ochuba Neal. She's the mother of Orenze Ochuba.
12: He said he uses art to visualize what he's doing. That art has given him a way of seeing the inner part of being a doctor. That if I don't understand something, I draw it.
13: Ochuba started drawing when he was a child. He describes one of his early drawings, which he named The Feet Man.
14: The leg, instead of pointing either forward or pointing towards the side slightly, while the foot was perpendicular to the leg. Nobody can do that in real life.
13: Drawing became a hobby for him. He's always been fascinated with the human body. After his father died, his family moved from Nigeria to the United States. He was 17 when they moved to Peru, Illinois. Ochuba's second language is English, but he says there was still a communication barrier when he came here.
14: My accent wasn't as polished, and sometimes people would say that they didn't understand me as much. So I used to see art as a way to just bridge that gap.
13: His chemistry and anatomy classes helped him realize he wanted to pursue a degree in neuroscience, the study of the nervous system. Ochuba refers to the system as the body's motherboard. Matthew Joel is a chemistry professor at IVCC. Ochuba calls him his mentor. He says he poured into him.
14: And this was a big deal because that was the first time after moving to the U.S., someone looked at me and said, "You have potential. You can do this. I believe in you."
13: Joel says it was easy to support Ochuba. He trusted Ochuba to lead the school SciFest, which has about 75 to 80 different experiences. Joel gave Ochuba a to-do list, which most students couldn't get through.
15: Ari came in and he'd be like, "I'm all done." And I went, "You think we're done? Do you really think we're done, Ari? Oh my God, Ari." And I'd give him another list. The more pressure I put on him, he just kept rising to that challenge.
13: Joel is also the author of the Investigating Chemistry series and has worked with artists to illustrate his books.
15: When you're trying to talk to an artist who has no background in science at all, has probably never taken a science class, and you're asking them to create molecular views of atomic processes, it can be a real challenge.
13: Ochuba can speak both languages. He has an artist's eye, but can also see things scientifically. He illustrated a 2022 orthopedic surgery article in the Journal of Orthopedic Case Reports,
14: where we had looked into using staples to assist with reconstruction of an acetabulum as a part of a hip joint after trauma.
13: Ochuba applied for a summer internship at Johns Hopkins University while at IVCC. He didn't get the role. He graduated from IVCC in 2017. Although he didn't get the internship at Johns Hopkins, he was accepted to attend. But the family couldn't afford the tuition.
12: I'm like, there's no way in this world I'm going to be able to pay $60,000 for you to go to Johns Hopkins. So one day I was walking down to his college where he went to school, and I saw a very bold picture of him on the wall. "Our future doctor, Johns Hopkins is calling." I'm like, oh my God, that's my son.
13: Neil saw one of his old teachers, and the professor asked if Ochuba was attending Johns Hopkins.
12: I said, "Hell no, the school fees is too much." The teacher looked at me and said, borrow, go and get a student loan.
13: And that's what happened. During his time there, he volunteered with an organization called Art with a Heart. He also volunteered with one of the elder houses at Hopkins.
14: Well, I would go and draw with residents there. And it was really nice because it felt like even though they would have issues maybe with coordination and moving their arms, while we drew, those things, it got better with each attempt.
13: Ochuba graduated from Johns Hopkins University and is now a resident doctor at HCA Florida West Hospital. His specialty is physical medicine and rehabilitation. He'll be done in 2028, and after that, he must do a fellowship. Ochuba doesn't get to draw like he did before his residency. Right now, he does digital art and works on art pieces of family members. He says he will continue to use his art as therapy for himself as well as others as he combines science and art. In DeKalb, I'm Yvonne Booz.
2: Hey, Yvonne, I'm in DeKalb too. 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
16: Live from NPR News in Washington, I'm Korva Coleman. Stocks opened lower this morning as investors await a decision from the Federal Reserve tomorrow on interest rates. NPR's Scott Horsley reports the Dow Jones Industrial Average slipped about 340 points in early trading.
17: The Federal Reserve is widely expected to raise its benchmark interest rate by a quarter percentage point tomorrow. Fed Chairman Kevin Warr says after years of elevated inflation, he and his colleagues are determined to bring prices under control. The U.S. war with Iran has been pushing energy prices higher, and oil shipments from the Middle East now have another challenge as Iran-backed Houthi rebels have control of another key choke point on the Red Sea. The Houthis say Saudi Arabia launched airstrikes in the area on Monday. Retail gasoline prices in the U.S. rose to $4.32 a gallon overnight, while diesel prices pushed further into record territory, averaging $6.26 a gallon. Scott Horsley, NPR News, Washington.
16: Vermont Senator Bernie Sanders will be at a rally in Washington today with President Trump's former advisor, Stephen Bannon. They're demanding restraints on the rapid growth of artificial intelligence. This comes after similar calls from AI industry leaders who warn that humanity could be in peril. But President Trump has downplayed the risks of AI, saying the U.S. needs to keep its dominance over China. Trump will welcome Chinese President Xi to the White House this month. Senator Sanders says the two leaders should follow the path of a former U.S. and Russian leader.
18: The goal right now is Trump sits down with President Xi of China to see if they can do what Gorbachev and Reagan did in the 80s and negotiate some kind of treaty banning the growth of superintelligence.
16: He spoke to NPR's Morning Edition. Canadian Prime Minister Mark Carney is speaking to a special investment summit this morning in Toronto. He's called scores of business leaders together to encourage them to invest up to $1 trillion in Canada. This follows a growing trade war with the United States. Later today, Carney will head for Europe with a similar goal. Dan Karpinchuk reports from Toronto.
19: As Carney moves to lessen Canada's dependence on the United States, he's already diversified international relationships, reaching trade and defense agreements with dozens of countries, some of them in Europe. On the weekend, he made it clear that he's not seeking membership in the European Union, but does want deeper trade, defense, and strategic ties on top of what has already been achieved. Also on the agenda will likely be talks about pacts that include critical minerals, Arctic security, digital commerce, and AI. Carney will attend the annual State of the European Union address this week and has been invited to speak to the 27-member European Parliament in Strasbourg, France, on Thursday. For NPR News, I'm Dan Karpinchuk in Toronto.
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20: Of course, this is listener-supported 1A on WNIJ. 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I'm News Director Jenna Dooley here with Yvonne Booz. 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
0: This is 1A. I'm Jen White. Liberia, Guatemala, South Sudan, Guyana, Ghana, Honduras. Those are just some of the more than 30 countries the Trump administration has now struck deals with to accept immigrants deported from the U.S., and that list is growing. Since President Trump took office last year, more than 25,000 people have been sent to over 29 countries they're not from. That includes the West African country Equatorial Guinea.
1: So on Friday morning, they say, they watch Equatorial Guinean security forces drag away a 31-year-old man, Ahmed Suleiman, along with a fellow detainee from Eritrea, whose identity we are withholding for his safety. According to these witnesses, both men were bound with ropes and had bags placed over their heads. Officers beat them on the head, on their back and ribs with their elbows, knees, and gun barrels, while demanding to know where their phones were. They were forced down a staircase, still bound and hooded.
0: That was Tutu Alicante. He's a human rights attorney in Equatorial Guinea. Today, we're checking in on the expansion of Trump's third country deportation campaign and the human and economic cost of it. Joining us in studio is Yael Shaker. She's the director for the Americas and Europe at the nonprofit Refugees International. She's also the founder of the website tracker Third Country Deportation Watch. Yael, it's great to have you.
22: Thanks for having me.
0: Also with us is Meredith Yoon. She's the litigation director at Asian Americans Advancing Justice in Atlanta. It's a nonprofit legal advocacy group for Asian Americans in Georgia and the Southeast. Meredith, welcome back.
23: Thanks so much.
0: And we want to hear from you, too. If you or someone you know has been deported to a country other than their country of origin, we'd love to hear that story. You don't need to use your name. We're also taking your questions about third country deportations. Email us at 1A@WAMU.org. And we reached out to the Department of Homeland Security to be a part of this conversation or to offer us a statement. They declined to join but did send a statement, and we'll read what they sent us a bit later. Now, Meredith, we last spoke to you in March about the Trump administration's third country deportation campaign. What's happened since we last spoke?
23: Since we last spoke, the Trump administration has expanded the use of third country deportations and entered even more agreements with other countries to accept U.S. deportees. The U.S. has now entered into approximately three dozen of these agreements, including more than a dozen with African countries. Since we last spoke, people have been deported to Sierra Leone, the Central African Republic, Cameroon, Equatorial Guinea, Ghana, and a number of other countries, as well as to Latin America. The number of these flights has increased substantially. We have seen dozens and dozens of people being deported to African countries without notice, without any sort of due process, forced onto these planes, and not informed until after the plane has left the country where they are being taken. Many, and in fact, most of those who are being deported under these agreements have protections, usually in the form of withholding of removal or protections under the Convention Against Torture, meaning they have proven it is more likely than not that they will face persecution or torture if sent back to their country of origin, which is exactly what has happened to many people who have been sent to third countries under these agreements.
0: We'll talk a little bit more about who's being sent to these third countries, but Yael, explain a little bit more about the agreements the Trump administration is forming with these countries.
22: Yeah, so it's using two provisions in the immigration law, misusing them, actually. These are exceptional provisions that are basically designed to be exceptional, and the Trump administration is claiming they're like a necessity, that they need to use them to deport, as they say, criminals or people who are illegally in the United States. But as Meredith was saying, a lot of the people that they're actually targeting for sending to these third countries are asylum seekers. So there's one provision that's sort of an exceptional idea that if there's a safe third country that you can send someone to seek asylum there rather than in the United States, you can send a person to that country to have their asylum claim heard there. The countries that the Trump administration has claimed are safe third countries are countries like Honduras, or Ecuador, and the Trump administration is sending a few people pursuant to these agreements, but most importantly, are using the agreements to basically just terminate tens of thousands of cases in the immigration courts. It's almost the agreements on paper with these supposedly safe third countries, which aren't actually safe, are used as a justification to deprive people of their day in court and a hearing on the merits of their asylum claim.
0: So I just want to understand the way these agreements are written or the way these rules were supposed to work. Someone is awaiting, say, an asylum hearing. Mm-hmm. They have proven that it's not safe for them to go back to their country. The United States can then use whatever provision this is in the law to have them wait for that hearing in a third country. But under the rules as they're being applied now, people are being sent to third countries and their asylum claims are also being ended? Is that what you're saying?
22: So there's two provisions that they're using. This one, the safe third country provision, was really designed for people who had not yet made a claim in the United States. Basically, people coming to the border for the first time in the Trump administration or any administration basically saying, sorry, you're not going to seek asylum here. We're going to find another country for you to seek asylum in. But that's not how they're actually using it. They're using it for people who have been living in the United States for a couple of years, have applied for asylum, are getting ready for their hearing in the court, and the Trump administration is just terminating that and saying that they can send them to these third countries. The agreements that Meredith was talking about, too, are under a different provision of the law, a second type of agreement, especially with most of the African countries. These agreements are basically designed to, if a person already has an order of removal and needs to be deported but cannot for some reason be deported to their home country, the law says that in exceptional cases, they can be deported to any country that will accept them. Never in U.S. history has an administration targeted for removal the very people who have won the protections that Meredith was talking about. So people, they may have an order of removal, but what they've also been found is to be actually refugees. And so the Trump administration is using these two exceptional provisions of the law to deport asylum seekers and people who have basically been deemed to be refugees to third countries. And they've made these agreements with countries which are not safe, which don't actually have asylum systems for people to apply for asylum there, like places like Honduras, places like Ecuador, or other countries in Africa, which are themselves subjecting people to either persecution or simply repatriating them to the countries in which they have fled.
0: We'll get into the payments the U.S. has made to some of these countries. That includes $7.5 billion to Rwanda to accept just seven people. That's according to Democrats on the Senate Foreign Relations Committee. You mention asylum seekers, but who else is getting caught up in this net of third country deportations?
22: Exactly who Meredith was talking about. So there are these asylum seekers who are seeking protection in the United States and have not yet had their day in court. And this means, by the way, I spoke to a Honduran woman, I'm sorry, a Colombian woman who came here with her children and was sent to Honduras to seek asylum there, but her children who she came with were left in the United States. So these are really, really difficult agreements are being made, and they're creating family separation, and they're leaving they're sending very vulnerable people to places that where they cannot seek protection. But the other agreements are, as Meredith said, people who have come to the United States frequently many years ago and sought protection from immigration courts. For some reason, they may not have been eligible for asylum for technical reasons, but they were found to meet a higher burden, actually, even than asylum seekers, to be likely to be persecuted in their home country or tortured. being granted these protections under the Refugee Convention, under the Convention Against Torture. So these are refugees, and they are getting caught up in these agreements. And I think this is crucial, that though the Trump administration portrays these agreements as targeting people who are illegally in the country or people who have committed crimes, it is in fact targeting people who are seeking protection or who are found to be refugees. And in this way, these agreements are really undermining refugee protection.
0: Now, we should note that the Department of Homeland Security says, as you just alluded to, that some of these people have been convicted in the U.S. of serious crimes or sexual offenses. But according to reporting from Politico, many of them had already served their sentences here in the U.S. Meredith, you have several clients who've been deported and sent to countries other than their countries of origin. Briefly, what are they telling you about what they're experiencing?
23: People who are being deported under these agreements are being detained indefinitely and not free to leave, particularly in Equatorial Guinea, Ghana, Sierra Leone. They are under constant threat of being sent back to the countries they fled from, and also under constant threat of physical harm. They have limited access to lawyers, limited ability to communicate with loved ones, with legal counsel, and they are not receiving, basic needs. They're not having their basic needs met, particularly around medical care. A number of my clients in Equatorial Guinea have fallen ill with malaria, with typhoid. Several individuals whom the U.S. deported to Equatorial Guinea have very serious medical conditions for which they are not receiving treatment, life-threatening medical conditions. They are surrounded by armed guards. They are not free to leave. They are threatened that if they try to escape, they will be shot.
0: Let's pause here. We're talking to immigration advocates Meredith Yoon and Yael Shocker. Up next, we speak to Democratic Senator Jeanne Shaheen of New Hampshire and the Chamber's Foreign Relations Committee about the price tag of the administration's third country deportation and more. If you have questions about third country deportations, email us at 1A@WAMU.org.
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0: This is 1A. I'm Jen White. We're checking in on the expansion of the Trump administration's third country deportation campaign and the human and economic cost of it. We're here with Yael Shocker. She's the director for the Americas and Europe at Refugees International. She's also founder of the website tracker Third Country Deportation Watch. Also with us is Meredith Yoon. She's the litigation director at Asian Americans Advancing Justice in Atlanta. And we want to hear from you, too. If you or anyone you know has been deported to a country other than country of origin, we'd love to hear that story. And we're taking your questions about third country deportations. Email us at 1A@WAMU.org. And let's bring a new voice into the conversation. Senator Jeanne Shaheen is a Democrat from New Hampshire, and she's the top Democrat on the Senate's Foreign Relations Committee. Senator, thank you for joining us.
6: Good morning.
0: Now, as we said, we reached out to the Department of Homeland Security for this conversation. Here's the statement they sent us, quote, "The Trump administration is utilizing all lawful options to carry out the largest deportation operation in history, just as President Trump promised. These third country agreements, which ensure due process under the U.S. Constitution, are essential to the safety of our homeland and the American people." We should say DHS says the Trump administration has deported about 985,000 people. Yael, your tracker estimates 25,000 of those are third country deportations. Senator, I'd first love to hear your response to the administration's argument that these removals are happening legally and constitutionally.
6: Well, in fact, that's inaccurate because they're deporting people who have already had court orders that they could stay in the United States. And they're sending them to places. We have an example of an Afghan man whose family served alongside the United States in Afghanistan in the fight, and a woman from Iran who is a pro-democracy activist. They have both been given U.S. protections, and they were sent to the Central African Republic. So that's just not accurate.
0: In February, you and the other Democrats on the Senate's Foreign Relations Committee released a report on the cost of the administration's third country deportation deals. What did this report find?
6: Well, as of January 2026, and let me just qualify this by saying it's a huge issue to try and get information because the Department of Homeland Security and the State Department have both not been forthcoming about what they're doing, the countries that they're sending deportees to, and how much they're paying those countries. So it's been very difficult to get information. But as of January 2026, the five countries that the Trump administration had collectively paid more than $32 million to take in migrants had only received about 300 third country nationals. And just to give you some idea of how much they're paying, for seven people to send to Rwanda, they spent $7.5 million, so about $1.1 million per deportee. And now we estimate, and again, because they won't share any information, we estimate that they've spent over $300 million for just several thousand deportees. And I know that your guests suggested about 25,000 people have been deported, but the vast majority of those have been sent back to Mexico. So we're talking about individuals who are being sent to third countries, many of whom have terrible records with respect to corruption. So we don't know what the money is being used for because there's no oversight from the State Department for how that money is being spent. This is a huge cost to taxpayers, and it's totally inefficient and ineffective, and the administration needs to be taken to court and shut down this operation.
0: You said you're having difficulty getting the details around these agreements, how much money the administration is spending to set up these agreements with foreign countries. Where are you finding information?
6: Well, we have sources within various departments of government. We're not going to name those sources because we know that this administration deals out retribution to anybody who provides information that's in opposition to what the administration wants to do. But we've also had an opportunity to talk to the families of some of those deportees about what has happened to their family members. And let me give you another example. The Trump administration sent a Jamaican national to Eswatini in Africa. It cost about $181,000 to do that. He was flown more than 7,000 miles back to Jamaica on a series of U.S.-funded flights. And what Jamaican officials said is that their country had never been unwilling to take him and that they were not contacted by anybody at DHS or ICE. So this is just, it's not only a terrible waste of taxpayer dollars, not to mention the human rights violations, but it's totally incompetent. This is an incompetent administration.
0: Senator, what kind of response are you hearing from your colleagues on the Senate Foreign Relations Committee, both Democratic and Republican?
6: I think it's fair to say that, well, all of the Democratic members of the Foreign Relations Committee signed on to the report because they share the concern about what's happening. The Republican members did not.
0: And that's the end of it on the Senate Foreign Relations Committee, that your Republican colleagues just simply didn't sign on to the report. And does that end the conversation?
6: Well, you should ask them.
0: We would love to. So we will extend an invitation to your Republican colleagues to ask them to talk about this report and their thoughts about it. What legislative action is Congress able to take to ensure that these deportations aren't abused by the administration and are being conducted constitutionally, if at all?
6: Well, obviously, we are trying to do what we can to track what the administration is doing, as I said, because they're not willing to share this information. It's difficult to do that. And we're also, we put out the report, we're sending letters. Obviously, we can file legislation, but given the majority control in Congress, it's unlikely that legislation is going to move.
0: Yeah, Senator, the administration argues that these third countries are agreeing to accept people. So if their countries of origin are dangerous, this arrangement is mutually beneficial. And they also say if a person legally can't be deported to their home country by the U.S. and the only place they can be sent is to a third country, how do you respond to that argument?
6: Well, again, as I just gave you an example of the Jamaican man who could have been sent back to his home country if anybody had ever inquired, but they're so incompetent, they didn't inquire. Also, the fact that we're sending Afghans who have worked alongside of America to places like the Central African Republic, where they have no connections, where corruption is rampant, where there's no oversight, where there's concern about mistreatment and torture for people being held, is just, there's no good explanation for why we should be doing this. These are not, I think my constituents in New Hampshire, the members of Congress that I talk to on both sides of the aisle, agree that if someone has violated our criminal laws in New Hampshire, in the U.S., if they are a threat, they should be deported. There's no question about that. They should be detained and deported. But we also believe in due process here in America. And for people who are fleeing asylum and torture and threats in their home country, the fact that we are rounding them up and sending them to third countries where they have no protections, where they have no connections, no way of operating, and the fact that many of them we are also then sending back to their home countries. And for folks like Afghan refugees who we asked to support our men and women during the war in Afghanistan, who risked their own lives, their families' lives, who we welcomed into America when we left that country, to be sending those folks back to places where they have no connections and then get sent home where the Taliban is threatening their lives and their family lives. There's no good explanation for why the United States of America would do that.
0: Senator, we got this question from Madeline, who says, which department of government is paying these third countries to receive deported asylum seekers? One country got paid $7 million. Who is paying for this? Also, who is making money on these flights? I mean, ultimately, the American taxpayer is funding this operation. But do we know from which department the money is flowing?
6: Yes, the State Department. And as you point out, it is your caller and the American taxpayers who are footing the bill for this incompetence.
0: And so we know we have midterm elections just ahead. If the balance of power shifts in the House and Senate, what do you plan to do then?
6: Well, I hope that if either the House or Senate or both will change the direction and shut down this kind of operation. Again, if someone has violated our criminal laws and if they're a threat to the public safety, then we all agree they should be considered for detention and deportation. But that's not the case with most of these people that we're talking about. And they're being sent to third countries. You know, a number of them, they sent about 15 Latin American migrants and asylum seekers to the Democratic Republic of Congo, including a woman who fled Colombia to escape rape and torture. She was granted protection by an American judge in February of 2025, and yet she was sent to the DRC, which now has an active Ebola outbreak, and where the administration's own State Department has a level 4 travel advisory warning individuals not to travel to the country. I mean, that's, how do you explain that action? How can America, which has prided ourselves on being a melting pot for refugees, being a place where people fleeing persecution and torture and crime have been able to come and build a new life, and we're sending them back to places, not just to home, mm-hmm. but to places where there is no oversight of what's happening to them, where there is corruption in the government, and we're spending millions of dollars to do that.
0: Well, that's Democratic U.S. Senator Jeanne Shaheen of New Hampshire. Senator, thank you for speaking with us.
6: Thank you.
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1: WNIJ is where art meets real life in Northern Illinois. 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
2: Yes, Arenze Ochuba, which they call him Ari. So I got the pleasure of just calling him Ari during the interview. Very nice story. Family came from Nigeria around 2012, 2013, around that time. And he just fell in love with science and art, and said, hey, I can do both.
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3: 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Do you trust the companies building this technology to police themselves? Should the government step in? And if so, how? Leave us a message at 855-236-1A1A or find us on the 1A Vox Pop app, and we'll share what you know tomorrow. Now back to the expansion of President Trump's third country deportation campaign and the human and economic cost of it. We're here with Yael Shocker. She's the director of the Americas and Europe at Refugees International. She's also founder of the website tracker Third Country Deportation Watch. Also with us is Meredith Yoon. She's the litigation director at Asian Americans Advancing Justice Atlanta. And joining us now, Priscilla Alvarez. She's a correspondent covering immigration for CNN. Priscilla, welcome back.
4: Hi, thanks for having me.

0: So I want to talk a bit more about the countries where people are being sent. Mexico has received the largest number at about 20,000 people. Equatorial Guinea, which we've talked about, has accepted the largest number of people of any other African country so far. But some of these countries, as has been mentioned, have a record of human rights violations. Priscilla, what concerns are there about sending people to these countries, especially when they often don't know anyone there or have any connection to the place?
1: Well, I think you hit the nail on the head there, which is to say that there have been ongoing concerns about the conditions that people are returning to countries that they have no ties to, and in some cases, do not even know about. There were interviews with some nationals from Latin America who were sent to countries in Africa that they hadn't heard of, like Liberia. Now, what's tricky here is that we don't have a good sense of how many people we're talking about here. The Migration Policy Institute estimated that between January and December of 2025, there were about 15,000 people that had been deported to third countries. And I think in this conversation, you have been discussing how shrouded in secrecy all of this is, and that can also happen with who is being sent where and what conditions they're facing when they go there. And are they released when they go to that country? Or are they held briefly in detention when they go to that country? These are all questions that have arisen because all of this and this push is so new. And I just want to briefly mention and step back here. Deportations are hard. They have been hard to do for multiple administrations. What the Trump administration is doing here is trying to work around that. There are countries who don't take back their citizens, or if they have criminal histories, won't take them back. And it has always been a challenge for ICE on what to do with them. And so these third countries are ways that the administration is trying to circumvent that. I will also note there's a population of people who have what we call withholding of removal. So they can't be deported to their home country for fear of persecution, death, or torture. And that has been a decision made by an immigration judge. But they can still be deportable. They can still be sent to another country. It is extremely rare in the past for the federal government to pursue that. But that is what this government is doing. And so as the administration is pushing its deportation agenda, it's also finding how difficult deportations are, and they're using these third country agreements to try to get people out of the country at great cost, which you covered with the senator, and at the same time trying to send a message, and this goes back to your question about conditions, to those here in the United States to leave on their own or face the potential of being sent to a far-flung country. And I will tell you, I have had conversations with people who have chosen to self-deport because of that fear that they could be sent somewhere that they have no ties to. That doesn't apply to everyone, but there have been conversations I've had with families where they have left on their own because of what they are seeing and for fear that suddenly they might find themselves in Africa or Asia.
0: We got this question from James, who says, what do these people do for money when they are deported to a place like Equatorial Guinea? Are they allowed to work, or are they held in prison and fed by their quote unquote hosts? I mean, Meredith, what are the long-term prospects for people who are removed to these third countries?
2: It varies a bit by country, but overall, what we are seeing is that people are detained. They're detained indefinitely, and they are being refouled to the countries where they fled.
0: And refouled is a technical term. Just explain what that means.
2: Of course. Refouled means sending someone back to a country where they likely would face persecution or torture. And that is exactly what has happened to dozens of people who've been deported by the Trump administration to third countries. And the fact is that people who've been deported under these agreements have been tortured. Of about 60 who've been deported to Equatorial Guinea, about two dozen have been refouled. Almost all of those deported to Ghana and Sierra Leone, likely now in the hundreds, were also quickly refouled. Just last week on Friday, September 11th, as you heard Tutu Alicante describe at the beginning of the show, two individuals who were deported to Equatorial Guinea were kidnapped and tortured by Equatorial Guinean authorities. One of them is Ahmed Suleiman, 31 years old, whose parents brought him to the United States from Egypt when he was just a small child. The other is a man from Eritrea who came to the U.S. years ago as a child refugee and whose entire family lives in the United States. Now, this was in retaliation for speaking with reporters, and several witnesses describe the men being tied with ropes, having bags put over their heads, and being beaten in their heads, their backs, and ribs with police officers' elbows, knees, and guns. So this is just, and witnesses describe this as being the worst thing they have ever seen, and that it reminds them of images from the U.S. war in Iraq. So this is just an absolutely, you know, horrifying situation that continues to escalate. And you know, despite what the Trump administration says about its accountability or lack thereof in these incidents, they do have oversight powers. The U.S. Department does have oversight. The question is whether they are exercising that oversight as they should.
0: We got this email from Charles, who says, I was not going to write in today until your guest started with the name calling of the administration that people like myself voted for. I'm not sure which guest he's referring to, but regarding immigration and deportation, we have a right to protect our own cultural identity. I am sorry that people in other countries have it rough, but in the end, they are just not our responsibility. We have no duty whatsoever to take in millions of people from a pipeline that will never end. I apologize if my thoughts here come across as harsh, but I reflect millions of other Americans. Yael, I want to come to you on this, because what Charles is making an argument here that the United States has a right to protect a cultural identity, that the administration, that this is basically what Americans who voted for the Trump administration voted in support of. What's your response?
3: Well, I would say that the Trump administration here is doing what it promised to do, which is mass deportation. This is a deportation policy. And I think the thing that might be getting lost here is that many of the people who are being deported, as Meredith explained and as Priscilla mentioned, have already actually been granted protection. So it's not like we have, you know, millions of people are coming to the United States and we need to be closed because we don't have enough room for them, which is basically the argument that Stephen Miller has made about why the United States can't accept any more asylum seekers. First of all, we have a tradition of accepting asylum seekers, but we also, more importantly, have a prohibition. We have agreed to the Refugee Convention. We have acceded to that. We have on the U.S. books a prohibition against sending people back to persecution and torture. That is something that the United States has legally obliged itself to do, and that is what the Trump administration is violating. It is violating its obligation not to return people to places where they may suffer the kind of torture that Meredith described. So this policy is a deportation policy. It's not about letting people in. It's about kicking people out. And many of the people that we are kicking out are facing real harm.
0: Well, that takes us to this question from Janine, who says, isn't removing refugees and temporary protected status recipients to third countries human trafficking? What legal ramifications are applicable in these situations? What avenues do those who have been removed to third countries have to seek refugee status or some other immigration status in the third country or another country they may seek to immigrate to? These people seem to be in a very precarious gray area, and I worry for how vulnerable they are, especially in another country where they are not sovereign citizens and may not be able to obtain necessary documents to establish themselves in the third country. And Meredith, this is something we've touched on, but what would you say to Janine?
2: I agree with Janine's observation that this looks a lot like human trafficking, especially with the exchange of money for the purpose of sending vulnerable individuals who can't be sent back to their countries to these other countries instead, where they're being held against their will, where they're being subjected to torture, where they're being sent back to the countries they fled. This, you know, as the evidence continues to mount, as these third country deportations continue, we are really seeing the level of exploitation that those who are, you know, the victims of this policy are you know, being subjected to on a daily basis. So yes, as as these deportations continue, it's hard to really, it's hard to really not arrive at the conclusion that there is, that trafficking is happening here and that the United States has an enormous role in it.
0: We're speaking to immigration advocates Meredith Yoon and Yael Shocker. Also with us, CNN's immigration correspondent Priscilla Alvarez. I'm Jen White. 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
5: 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And that reporting is so unique to Northern Illinois and Southern Wisconsin. 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
11: Live from NPR News in Washington, I'm Korva Coleman. Saudi Arabia issued missile alert warnings for both southern and northern parts of its country today. This comes as Houthi rebels in neighboring Yemen say the Saudis have launched dozens of airstrikes against them. NPR's Aya Batrawi reports.
12: The Houthis took control of Yemeni coastal areas along a Red Sea shipping corridor and are now fighting Saudi-backed groups for control of Yemen's western governorate of Taiz. The Houthis have also fired at Saudi Arabia, which reports dozens of civilians wounded. The fighting is going both ways, with the Houthis saying Saudi Arabia launched more than 50 airstrikes on Monday in support of Yemeni government forces and allied tribes, and they say more airstrikes killed three people, two of them children, on Tuesday. The United Nations says tens of thousands of people have been displaced by the fighting in Yemen and that aid supplies are critically low. Aya Batrawi, NPR News, Dubai.
11: Rail traffic in the Netherlands has been disrupted today by what authorities describe as sabotage. As Terry Schultz reports, materials, including pipes, were found on the tracks in multiple locations.
13: The company managing Dutch Railways says it believes there's been a, quote, deliberate disruption of train traffic by human action, as it seeks to locate all the areas where material has been fastened to the tracks. In one location, ProRail says, a train hit the debris, but no one was injured, and the railway's detection system stopped other trains before impact. Local media images show police carrying pipes between 5 and 7 feet long away from train tracks. It's not known when rail traffic will be able to return to normal, as a police and intelligence service investigation is underway. Europe has been on high alert for sabotage attacks due to its support for Ukraine in its war against Russia. For NPR News, I'm Terry Schultz in Brussels.
11: The U.S. Supreme Court has rejected President Trump's push to restrict mail-in ballots before this year's midterm elections. NPR's Hansi Lo Wang says the decision blocks Trump's order to the Postal Service to come up with a plan.
14: That plan included new mail-in ballot requirements that states would have had to follow in order to get their ballots delivered by USPS. But a federal judge in Boston found those requirements are likely illegal because USPS has no authority to impose them on states. And this new Supreme Court order rejects the Trump administration's request to pause the judge's ruling.
11: NPR's Hansi Lo Wang reporting. The U.S. Postal Service is among NPR's financial supporters. Meanwhile, President Trump is furious over the U.S. Supreme Court's ruling. In a lengthy online post this morning, Trump insulted most of the justices who ruled against the mail-in ballot plan, except for the two who dissented, Justices Clarence Thomas and Samuel Alito. The president also slammed earlier Supreme Court rulings he didn't like. That included blocking his effort to overturn birthright citizenship and his tariffs. 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
0: This is 1A. I'm Jen White. The Supreme Court has rejected President Trump's plan to limit mail-in voting in the midterms. On Monday night, the court upheld a ruling blocking the administration's attempts to have the U.S. Postal Service screen mail-in ballots, a plan that would have overhauled mail-in voting less than 2 months before Election Day. Here to help us understand this latest ruling and the state of voting ahead of November is Carrie Levine, editor-in-chief of VoteBeat, and she joins us from Washington, D.C. Carrie, welcome back to the program.
15: Hi, thanks so much for having me.
0: Okay, so it's been a sort of fast-moving legal back and forth over this plan from the Trump administration. Just first remind us exactly what the president tried to change about mail-in voting.
15: Right. So the president had issued two executive orders about elections. This was in the second one. And the piece of it that the Supreme Court was dealing with last night had to do with a requirement for the U.S. Postal Service to essentially place new restrictions on mail ballots. And so it created a role for the Postal Service that would have been new, where they required local election officials to meet certain design requirements for the envelopes that they use for mail ballots, and also to upload a list to a portal of the voters who would be receiving them, and create a way essentially for the Postal Service to check the recipients that the ballots were addressed to against that list. So voters had to be on the list for the Postal Service to accept the mail ballots. And so the Postal Service took that executive order, created proposed rules, and the question the Supreme Court was asked to decide was whether those could be permitted to go into effect for this election, essentially for November.
0: Now, the Supreme Court's ruling kept in place a lower court's decision to block the new mail-in voting restrictions. What was the judge's reasoning in that decision?
15: Now, it's interesting that this was a decision out of federal district court in Massachusetts, and the judge had repeatedly found these rules, these restrictions, to be unconstitutional, to be something that the administration could not do. And interestingly enough, overnight Sunday, there was a ruling in a parallel set of cases in federal court in the District of Columbia here, where another judge also found that those rules were not permissible because he said Congress had not, you know, through statute, authorized the Postal Service to do this. And so the order before the Supreme Court was the first one that came out of Massachusetts, where the judge had repeatedly found this to be unconstitutional. But the government would have also had to contend with this other order.
0: When this issue first came before the Supreme Court, it said the U.S. Postal Service could move ahead with planning the new system as directed by the Trump administration, but the judges did not rule on the legality of the plan itself. This time around, why did the justices put a stop to this effort?
15: Now, that's a really great distinction, and I think it's why this has been so confusing for people, right? There's been a lot of legal back and forth over these proposed rules across multiple federal courts, up and down, through appeals, and things keep changing, and it's just been extraordinarily confusing to watch. And so what happened is the same judge in Massachusetts, Judge Talwani, had issued a previous order blocking the U.S. Postal Service from moving ahead with finalizing its proposed rules. And the government had appealed that order, saying that it was premature. The Postal Service hadn't created its final rules yet, and so the court was essentially jumping in too soon. It was what the courts call an issue of ripeness. They said this issue was not yet ripe for the court action. And a majority of Supreme Court justices agreed with that, said that the Postal Service could go ahead and finalize its rule. And then as soon as the Postal Service did that, Judge Talwani then blocked the rules as relevant to this November's election, saying, look, you know, this is going to cause harm. we can't put this in place for this election, and I believe it's unconstitutional. And so then that is the order that went back to the Supreme Court last night and that they ruled on last night.
0: Now, the unsigned opinion from the Supreme Court said the case is, quote, unlikely to succeed on the merits. Justice Kavanaugh, in his concurrence, pointed to the lack of time before the midterms to make these changes, as you just pointed out. But is it likely the Supreme Court could take up this case after the midterms and consider it on the merits?
15: I certainly think that that's a strong possibility. And in the end, it may be up to the government, to the Trump administration, if they want to bring this back to the court at that point. The orders in place really only have to do with this November's election. And so there is the remaining legal question of, you know, whether or not the Postal Service could do this for future federal elections. Now, as I said, Judge Talwani has ruled that this was unconstitutional. And I think it's also worth pointing out that Judge Nichols in D.C., who is a Trump appointee, actually, Judge Talwani, I believe, is an Obama appointee, you know, also found this to be an illegal effort. So I thought it was striking last night that the justice's ruling said the government was unlikely to succeed on the merits of its challenge here. Now, obviously, if the court were to take the case, have it fully briefed, have oral arguments on it, make a decision with kind of a fuller round of procedural hearing here, I don't know what decision the justices will come to. As you know, Justice Kavanaugh said he believes there is, quote, a fair prospect that the final rules fall within the Postal Service's authority. And Justices Alito and Thomas seem certainly, you know, they dissented from this decision last night, inclined to think that. Whether or not any other justices also decide that, in fact, the Postal Service can do this is the question.
0: We're talking to Carrie Levine of VoteBeat about the Supreme Court's decision to block the Trump administration's efforts to change mail-in voting ahead of the midterms. Now, Carrie, states run their elections. That's something President Trump has said he wants to change. But what are we hearing from both Democratic and Republican-led states about this decision?
15: A lot of relief, I have to say, because obviously we are, you know, roughly 50 days out from the midterm elections. One of the things I want to stress here is that, you know, there was a lot of bipartisan concern from election officials about trying to do this for this election and the possible effect of trying to do this for this election. These mail ballots have been designed, they have been ordered, the envelopes have been ordered, the money has been spent to do that. It wasn't clear that even if jurisdictions had the resources, they could meet the new design requirements. The portal that they would have to use to provide these lists to the Postal Service was not, as far as I know, you know, online and ready to use, much less had anyone been trained in using it. And I think one of the briefs that was filed with the Supreme Court in this case that was really noteworthy was from a group of former, current and former election officials, including multiple Republican secretaries of state from states like, you know, Kentucky, from Georgia, the lieutenant governor of Utah, New Hampshire, you know, saying, hey, look, we're not taking a position on the policy or the legality of this right now, but it would not be responsible to do this for election, for the November election. We can't do that. There's going to be problems. There's going to be technical problems. There's going to be compliance problems. It could create delays and confusion for voters and election officials and mistakes. It's not responsible to try and do this now for November.
0: Well, just a couple of weeks ago, a whistleblower raised alarm about this plan the president had for USPS. What was their concern, and what impact, if any, did it have on this conversation?
15: I think that that's a really great question. It's hard for me to know what impact it had on the justices, but a whistleblower from USPS did come forward and said that the effort to put these new requirements in place was, quote, secretive, rushed, chaotic, and fundamentally flawed. The whistleblower said that the Postal Service had not done proper testing on this new system and it could disenfranchise millions of voters, could create a situation where ballots just don't reach voters when they're expecting them. And so the whistleblower was using terms like catastrophic failure. And so that is really a question. There's a reason why election officials want to avoid making big changes in the same year as a federal general election. They prefer to roll out new systems, new changes. in smaller elections with lower turnout when they have more opportunities to course correct. Doing it in a situation like this, in a high interest midterm election that is weeks away, is a very difficult thing to do.
0: Well, and we should note that mail-in voting has already begun in a handful of states. But this attempt to overhaul mail-in voting isn't the only approach the administration is taking to try to change voting ahead of the midterms. What else is still in play?
15: So the administration has taken a series of measures. For one, they have repeatedly threatened election officials with prosecution if they don't comply with federal law or the administration's interpretation of federal law, which is something election officials say they're doing, right? Mm-hmm. That they are complying with all the relevant federal and state laws. But the Justice Department has sent letters warning them that they'll be prosecuted if they don't, especially when it comes to knowingly allowing non-citizens to be on the voter rolls or to vote, which again is something election officials say they are not doing. So that's going on. The Justice Department is also suing, I believe it's up to 30 states, so a majority of states, seeking unredacted versions of their voter rolls and data about individual voters, including identifying numbers like social security numbers or driver's license numbers that states don't normally provide. And so those lawsuits are still ongoing, though so far no federal court has ruled in favor of the Justice Department. And they have lost more than 20 of these cases in federal court. That's still under appeal. That could change, but those efforts are ongoing as the federal government continues to search for voter data they say they need to ensure that states and local election officials are complying with federal law. Well, so those efforts are ongoing.
0: Well, plenty to watch heading into the midterms. That's Carrie Levine. She's editor-in-chief of VoteBeat. Carrie, thanks so much for helping us untangle all of this.
15: Thanks for having me.
0: Coming up, the market where the U.S. government borrows money is worth trillions of dollars. In a world of increasing debt and political and economic uncertainty, that borrowing now costs more. What does that mean for all of us? That's coming up next. 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
5: 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Good morning. I'm Jenna Dooley here with Yvonne Booz. Yvonne, I really liked what Jen White said there at the end about untangling it all. And that's something when you have these very, very nuanced, complicated situations around the world, to have the experts on, the direct sources involved with these issues, the thought-provoking questions from Jen White to help you untangle it all so that then you can go to the next person and say, you know, I think I understand this issue a little better. 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No paywall. 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
0: This is 1A. I'm Jen White. The U.S. government relies on debt to make its budgetary math work. For much of this century, that math was relatively easy. The government's cost to borrow money was low, and the U.S. debt was rising, but manageable. until August, when those borrowing costs spiked. Treasury Secretary Scott Bessent responded to the market jitters, saying bond costs needed to come down.
17: We have a big toolkit, so we'll see. And part of it is signaling here and to show that we believe that the yields don't reflect the underlying fundamentals.
0: That was Secretary Bessent speaking to CNBC in late August after he announced the Treasury Department would buy back billions more Treasury bonds to help lower borrowing costs. Even since that announcement, those borrowing costs are still at or near the highest levels seen in 20 years. On Monday, one of the most important benchmarks showed the going interest rate for U.S. debt had hit 5%. What does this bond headache mean for the future of the U.S. government's debt, which is also our debt? What does it mean for your personal finances over the next few years? Joining now to explain is Archie Hall. He's the U.S. economics editor and the acting economics editor at The Economist newspaper, and he joins us from London. Archie, welcome back. And with us from Ann Arbor is Justin Wolfers. He's the founder of Platypus Economics, an online platform that teaches economics. He's also a professor of public policy and economics at the University of Michigan. Justin, welcome back to you.
18: Great pleasure to be here.
0: What do you want to know about the connection between the bond market and your personal financial situation? Maybe you have questions about how bonds affect the government's finances and the consumer economy. Email them to 1A@WAMU.org. I mean, Justin, first, let's just try to get our bearings a bit. What is the importance of bonds to how the U.S. federal government functions?
18: Yeah, so just think of the bond market as being like a bank, but like the world's biggest bank. So when you want to borrow money, you walk into a bank and you say, I want to buy this house. Could I have $400,000 as a loan? When the federal government wants to borrow money, it needs to borrow trillions of dollars, and Wells Fargo would freak out. So the bond market is basically basically what the government could do instead is it could go door to door to a whole bunch of different banks up and down Wall Street, visit Wells Fargo and then visit USAA and then continue like that. Or they effectively just stand on a street corner and they say, I want to borrow heaps of money. And then everyone gets to put up their hand and say, I'm willing to lend you this much at whatever interest rate they're willing to lend it at. And that's how the federal government borrows money. And then what's going on right now is, well, you know what it's like if you take out your mortgage and the interest rate's high, it means you've got less money left to buy the other stuff you want to spend your income on. Well, right now, the government's discovering that when it wants to borrow money, the interest rate is higher, which means it has less money to spend on other stuff after it's paid its interest payments.
0: And what makes that interest rate higher?
18: It's all about, okay, so let's go back to your mortgage. If there's lots of people trying to, well, actually, let's go to a different market. Mm-hmm. Let's go to the market for apples. If lots of people want to buy apples, and there's only so many apples, then the price of apples will go up. In the market for loans, if lots of people want loans, and there's only so many loans to go around, then the price of a loan will go up. And we call the price of a loan the interest rate that you have to pay. And so what's going on right now is the government is out there saying, I want to borrow heaps of money, and AI companies are trying to borrow heaps of money. And so the price of loans, the interest rate has risen as a result.
0: Archie, I want to bring you in here. When we talk about that interest rate, how much of that is also driven by lenders' belief that the United States can actually pay back that debt?
19: That's the worry. So traditionally, not very much of it at all. Traditionally, just as Justin was saying, the drivers were your sort of boring short-term, how much growth is there in the economy? Do we have some inflation? That kind of thing. And the notion that the US government might not be able to pay back its debt, or at least not be able to without debasing the currency, generating inflation, or the sorts of nasty things that savers really don't want to happen, was in the rearview window. And mostly we're still there. It would be a big exaggeration to say there's now a lot of that, what people would call fiscal risk, priced into the bond market. But the very fact that people are talking about it is already a concern.
0: So there's government debt. And then there's the deficit, Justin. What's the difference?
18: Right. So the deficit is basically how much money the government spends more than it takes in a year. And if you spend more than you take in, the government's just like you and me, you've got to borrow. that so the amount, the deficit each year is how much more we have to borrow. So it's how much extra we're putting on our credit card. So right now we owe a lot of money, around about $32 trillion, and we're adding roughly another couple of trillion every year.
0: Archie, what's happening in the bond market that's sort of raising a red flag for people who watch that market?
19: Yeah, so bond yields are going up, which effectively means the amount of money the government has to pay to borrow money is going up. And so that's causing concern for two reasons. It's causing concern, first of all, because for the reason we are saying, there's worry that some of that might be a signal that the bond market is getting a little bit worried, that the lenders to America's government are beginning to slightly think, gosh, I should be pricing in a little bit of risk that something really, really wrong happens with the US government borrowing money. But also secondly, that even if that's not the case, even if the bond market's just moving for the same reasons it's always moved, we're now in a world where because there's this huge pile of debt that the American government has accumulated, and because exactly to the point about the deficit, we're adding to that pile every year and projected to for the indefinite future, that as bond yields move, the US government has to fork over more and more money in order to sustain its debt. And that makes its position even more precarious, and that risks a fairly nasty cycle.
0: Okay, now, Justin, if people's eyes are sort of crossing at this point and they're saying, okay, listen, I get it, I'm a taxpayer. Ultimately, taxpayers are on the hook for this debt. But what does it mean for my budget, for what I'm paying for, say, for a house or a car, or even my groceries? Why does this matter to me in day-to-day life?
18: Oh, come on. No one's eyes are glazing over. They're all so excited. They're leaning forward. They're saying the bond market. That's exciting. I can't wait for the next dinner party where that's all we talk about. In my household, that's what we do for date night. I just had a date where all we did was talk about the bond market. It was terrific.
0: I can't tell if you're kidding or not, but carry on.
18: Well, what if I told you my partner was an economist?
0: Well, then that would make perfect sense.
18: Absolutely. And she said it was one of the best dates of her life, by the way. That's her, not me. Okay. The bond market matters for folks listening at home roughly for three reasons. The simplest one is if the government owes a lot of money and it's got higher interest that it has to pay, it's got less money left over to buy other stuff we like. Roads, healthcare, tax cuts, a military and so on. So either the government will end up having to raise taxes or provide us with less of the stuff that we want it to provide us with. Second, the most direct, is remember that I sort of said, let's imagine the bond market's like the market for apples. Well, so we were talking about it as being green apples, as being loans to the government. It turns out loans to you and I are also traded in the bond market. So when I go to my bank and get a mortgage, they often don't hold the mortgage. What they do is they sell it to someone else, and that's part of this whole financial plumbing on Wall Street. You can think of that as like a red apple. Mm. Now, we know that when the price of green apples, that's the government bonds, when their interest rate rises, when the price of green apples goes up, red apples tend to get more expensive because more people start to buy red apples because they're a good deal, and that pushes their price up. Same deal here, which is you, when you're borrowing money for your mortgage, for a business, for a car loan, you're competing with the government in the market for loans. And so the government's now paying a higher interest rate. That means you're going to have to pay a higher interest rate. So for those of the listeners who are in debt, folks who have a mortgage, who have student loans, who have a car loan, who have a business loan, they're facing higher interest rates. That's bad news for them. For folks who are actually, who have positive wealth, then their savings are likely to get a higher interest rate. That's good news for them. And then the third reason to care is sometimes it's not about what the bond market's doing. The interest rate is moving. That's what we just talked about. But also what it's signaling. Sometimes it's an early warning scheme and system. And you should listen to it, not just because of its impact on your back pocket today, but what it's telling you about what conditions might be like a year or two from now, or even a generation from now.
0: We got this from Sarah, who says, I've always wondered this. Who exactly do we owe with these bonds? Archie, who are the buyers?
19: We are all the bond market. Anyone who has a pension or a 401k, for instance, has a pretty good chance a chunk of that is in bonds. And some small slice of that is the the kind of shadowy hand of global finance and hedge funds and all of that. But mostly it's pretty boring institutions. It's pension funds, it's other foreign governments, it's whatever else. And so in some sense, we all owe each other. But the crucial question is the US government is taking out this debt and how the US government pays it back and whether it's able to do so in the way it mostly has in the past few decades, which is just by paying it back in the way you expect, or whether it does so in a way that's more troubling by having high inflation, having that eat away at the value of the debt, by kind of stuffing those savings into banks and so on. And that's what the US government did to a degree after the Second World War. So it's not totally outside of historical experience. And in that case, the victims could be the same people who hold the bonds, which is everyone in America and savers elsewhere.
0: We're talking to Archie Hall, U.S. economics editor at The Economist, and Professor Justin Wolfers, founder of Platypus Economics. I'm Jen White. 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
5: 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Spencer Tritt is here. This is not a show that's syndicated, that is beamed in from California or New York. Spencer Tritt is here in the community bringing you new music for new artists maybe you've never heard before. 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I'm Jenna Dooley here with Yvonne Booz. 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
5: 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It gives you a sense

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4: 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Or send us an audio file with our app 1A Vox Pop, and we'll have some fun with your stories on Thursday. Now back to our discussion about the bond market and what's happening with the U.S. government's ability to borrow money. We're here with Justin Wolfers. He's the founder of Platypus Economics and a professor of public policy and economics at the University of Michigan. Also with us, Archie Hall, U.S. economics editor and acting economics editor at The Economist newspaper. And we want to hear from you. If you're holding any kind of debt right now and the interest on it got more expensive, what would that mean for your financial health? Email us at 1a@wamu.org. We got this from Ellen, who asks, is there a monthly payment that the government has to pay with these? If so, what is it, and where is that money coming from? Justin?
5: It's probably more than monthly. It's probably daily. The annual interest cost on the U.S. debt now, if I recall correctly, might now be larger than our defense spending. I might have to ask Archie to double-check me on that one. And it's the same as anything, which is they have to pay interest on their debt. And then after they've paid their interest, then you get to pay for the other expenses you've got in your life.
4: Hey, Archie, double check that number for us.
6: No, that is indeed right. And precisely as Justin says, we're all

0: paying for it. It comes ultimately out of tax money or more borrowing, which is hopefully financed by future tax money. And so it's a cost we all have to bear.
1: And if that is how much you're paying right now in just the interest, Archie, what does that mean for the principal on that debt?
0: Yeah, so the last time the US government was running a surplus, and so paying that back was about just over 20 years ago at this point. And in principle, you don't really have to just run a surplus. You can also grow your economy and so grow your way out of the debt. And that's some of the hope that we've been hearing from Secretary Bessent and the president and others. But again, that only works if the debt is not ballooning at quite the level it is. And America would have to have truly spectacular growth. Which it at least doesn't have right now to get out of the deficits that we have.
1: And so, Justin, that payment that the government is putting towards this debt, where is the money coming from? And I think the answer is us.
2: Consolidated revenue. There's lots of ways in which it can be misleading to think about the government as like a household, but in this one, it's not at all. You really can think about this as the credit card payment. And we have no choice but to make the monthly payment. And sometimes what people do when they can't make their monthly payment is they take out yet another credit card. And that's effectively what we're doing.
1: Archie, you follow the Federal Reserve and it's involved in the bond market. What does a volatile bond market mean for the Fed and its job in maintaining the strength of the U.S. economy?
0: Oh, it certainly doesn't help. I mean, the Fed in principle, and this is something that the new Fed chair, Kevin Warsh, has said he's particularly focused on, but traditionally really focuses on targeting what's called the short end of US borrowing. So the borrowing costs overnight or over 3 months over fairly short periods. And that's the interest rate the Fed literally controls. And so right now, the Fed's view, it seems, is mostly moving in the hands-off direction on the so-called long end. That's the 10-year, 30-year borrowing, some of those rates that are really going up, that the Treasury under Secretary Bessent is trying to intervene in, and focusing its job on moving the short-term interest rates around, controlling inflation, and so on there. But insofar as the Fed also has to worry about financial stability, having possibly the most important price in the world, that's the price of American government debt, shooting around all the time is certainly a bit of an extra headache.
1: I want to rewind the clock to April 2025. President Trump launched a trade war against much of the world using high tariff rates. His administration called it Liberation Day. The Supreme Court later said he illegally implemented many of those tariffs and needed to issue refunds to companies. And the bond market reacted to Liberation Day with a volatile sell-off. Archie, what are the lessons from that experience?
0: Gosh, well, the idea that when things get scary, bond yields go up and the bond market sort of panics is really not a reassuring one. Traditionally, the pattern is that when a shock hits the economy, you don't really want to be holding stocks. They're going to fall. But actually, you do want to be holding bonds. Bonds are the kind of thing that people rush to when everything else looks dangerous as a source of safety. And so the very fact that actually we had a shock happen and people said, no, I just suddenly don't want to be holding stocks, but I don't even want to be holding bonds. Those also look dangerous. Actually, gosh, I'd rather get into cash or gold or Bitcoin. That dynamic is something that should be really, really worrying to you if you're the US government, sort of thing that really didn't used to happen. And if you think ahead, means that anytime there is a big shock, I mean, let's look forward maybe to the next recession. If you can't rely on bond yields falling, so bonds being somewhere people want to rush to as much, that means all of those shocks then add to your debt load even more and make these problems even more acute. So that's sort of exactly not the reaction that you'd be hoping for if you were the government and that was the shock facing you.
1: Justin, what did you take away from that sell-off?
2: Yeah, so what people were calling it at the time was the sell America trade. And Archie's right to say it was extremely unusual to see both bonds and stocks falling, which meant people didn't want anything to do with anything that was related to the American economy. So that's it's worth just thinking about this. So if I sell a 10-year bond or a 30-year bond, that's basically making a loan to the US government for, say, 10 or 30 years. What I'm worried about is actually most of the time, I think, the US is a pretty serious economy. They always repay their debts. That should feel really safe. What would cause me to worry? Well, if I was worried that there was a possibility of a large-scale inflation, I would get paid back in dollars that weren't worth very much. If I was worried about governmental instability, if I was worried about not getting repaid, if I was worried about sort of something going deeply wrong with the country that would change its ability to pay. And that's very much been the story both of what happened in Liberation Day and more recently, which is our current federal government is, I'm going to be incredibly polite and say, highly unorthodox, idiosyncratic, and they're causing people to really question some of the foundations of American prosperity.
1: Archie, how does inflation fit into this conversation? It's still elevated. It's been higher this year since President Trump launched that war against Iran with Israel. The most recent data for August showed inflation remained at 3.4% as an annual rate, the same number as it was in July. So especially from the consumer perspective, the individual American perspective, how does inflation fit into this?
0: Absolutely. Well, there's the short run question about inflation, the longer run question about inflation. The shorter run was, we've had an inflation surge. As you say, it's come down a fair bit from the sort of high inflation that we were seeing a couple of years ago, but it's still well above what the Federal Reserve targets or its rate pre-COVID. And that's causing all the stresses that Americans know in terms of finding it harder to afford their groceries and any other payments. That short term is helping keep bond yields up because that means the Federal Reserve is going to have to keep and potentially almost certainly seeing a rise in short term interest rates in the Federal Reserve at their meeting tomorrow, but keep those short term interest rates up. And that eventually, if you keep short term interest rates up for long enough, turns into also long term interest rates being high. So there's sort of some short run pressure from inflation on the bond market. And then there's this long run question, which is exactly as Justin was just saying. If you can't pay back your debt as the US government in the regular way, just by taking some of your government budget and allocating it towards that debt, then the other way to kind of technically pay it back, but sort of not really pay it back, is to have a lot of inflation. And then those dollars that you have to, that you took out the debt in, are worth a lot less or a lot easier to pay back. And so in the very long run, I really should emphasize, we're not here yet. The scale of the shifts the US government would need to do to get its house in order on debt are big, but by no means insurmountable. But in the very long run, if you don't fix this problem, then probably the way it ends is with even more inflation and using that to sort of pay the debt back on a technicality.
1: Well, as Archie just mentioned, the Fed is meeting tomorrow. And one response from them could be to raise interest rates to try to rein in borrowing costs in the bond market. But Justin, what happens to the economy in that scenario if the Fed decides to raise interest rates to, say, 6 or 7% or higher? And those are levels we haven't seen since 2000 or the late 1980s.
2: Right. So let me start with a simpler question. What the Fed's going to do tomorrow is raise rates by a quarter of a percentage point and maybe the next month by another quarter of a percentage point. And you'll notice when we're talking about fractions of a percentage point, it's enough, it makes a dent in your family's finances, but it's just not really a big deal. A different question, and this is the question you asked, is what if inflation gets enough out of control that the Fed really has to take action, it really has to jack rates up? Well, it would be jacking rates up in the hope that it would crush economic activity enough that it would make it difficult for firms to invest, for people to build new houses and so on, that it would raise unemployment and eventually just leave us all depressed enough we stop raising prices. So if we do end up with more inflation and we kick the can down the road, very high interest rates could cause a recession.
1: We're talking to Professor Justin Wolfers. He's founder of Platypus Economics, and Archie Hall, U.S. Economics Editor at The Economist. We're also hearing from you. David in Durham, North Carolina says the U.S. federal government lost its AAA credit rating in the past. While it still has a high rating, government bonds have lost some luster. The lower the rating, the higher the interest rate to borrow. And the U.S. did lose its last AAA rating from a credit agency in May of 2025. I'm Jen White. 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
3: My name is Elena Moore, and I am a political reporter at NPR. So I started really covering young voters in 2022, the first year the oldest members of Generation Z were eligible to run for Congress. 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By 2028, Gen Z and millennial voters will make up more than half of the electorate. one of the unifying issues is this widespread feeling of the American dream, so to speak, being unattainable, and it's shaping the way they think about politics. 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
4: 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I'm Jenna Dooley here with Yvonne Booz as we listen to 1A with the 21st show on deck. 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
7: 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Then we'll meet the filmmaker whose new documentary is called Route 66, The Main Street of America.
8: It's like shutting off a spigot. 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
7: And finally, taking a break from our road trip with another film, this one made in Central Illinois and premiering this weekend. It's called Dark Soul River, a psychological thriller. We'll talk with writer-director Vijay M. Rajan. I'm Brian Mackey, and that's coming up today on The 21st Show, which is a production of Illinois Public Media. But first, news.
10: Live from NPR News, I'm Lakshmi Singh. President Trump is fuming over the Supreme Court's decision to reject his order to stop mail-in ballots for the midterm elections. As NPR's Franco Ordonez reports, Trump says the ruling's a big loss for Republicans.
11: President Trump accused the Supreme Court of being, quote, bullied and cajoled by the radical left into making decisions that have set America back. The court wrote that the administration was unlikely to succeed on the merits of its challenge. Trump has long claimed, without evidence, that fraud is rampant in mail voting. In a social media post, Trump took particular aim against justices who he appointed, writing, "These are not the people I interview to serve on the United States Supreme Court. They are merely a shell of their original selves." Two of the court's conservative justices, Samuel Alito and Clarence Thomas, they dissented from the court's ruling. Trump called them legends. Franco Ordonez, NPR News, the White House.
10: Left-wing socialist Bernie Sanders and right-wing strategist Steve Bannon have formed an unusual alliance to campaign for ensured human dominance over artificial intelligence. Sanders, the independent senator from Vermont, and Bannon, President Trump's former advisor, are both set to appear at the Pro-Human Assembly in Washington, D.C. today. Sanders tells NPR's Morning Edition he thinks Congress has gotten a wake-up call in the last few weeks.
12: I think it was a poll came out a couple of weeks ago. 80% of the American people said Congress has got to do more to regulate AR. So there'll be a lot of debate about where we go.
10: The rally is drawing a broad spectrum of activists who reflect AI's influence on people from all walks of life. They include parents of children who died by suicide after interacting with AI chatbots. Tech executives have collectively called for a slowdown in AI development. President Trump says the U.S. needs to forge ahead with AI and data centers. The Pentagon's inspector general says that the U.S. spent at least $33 billion on the war with Iran through the month of June. But NPR's Aya Betraoui tells us the report does not include all U.S. damage costs.
13: The report to Congress by the Pentagon's watchdog does not include estimated costs of damage to bases across the Gulf where U.S. troops have been attacked by Iran. But the inspector general's report says U.S. Central Command has reported Iranian strikes damaging and destroying hundreds of buildings and structures at U.S. bases across eight countries, and that dozens of U.S. aircraft were destroyed or damaged during the war. Iran's Revolutionary Guard says it attacked bases that U.S. forces were using during the past 7 months of conflict. The report also assessed $184 million in damages from Iran's attacks on U.S. embassies and consulates in Iraq, Kuwait, and Saudi Arabia. Aya Batraoui, NPR News, Dubai.
10: From Washington, this is NPR News. FBI Director Kash Patel is defending the Bureau's decision to relax hiring restrictions. Today, lawmakers on the Senate Judiciary Committee questioned Patel about new guidance issued in the spring that lifts a categorical hiring ban on applicants who previously engaged in prostitution or bestiality. Patel says the changes are intended to protect victims who were forced to engage in the barred conduct and did not want to make it an automatic disqualification from being considered by the FBI. There was a big winner during last night's Emmy Awards for the Best in Television. NPR's Mandalit del Barco says the horror comedy Widow's Bay picked up 14 trophies.
14: Matthew Rhys was crowned Best Lead Actor in a Comedy for his role as the mayor of Widow's Bay, a haunted New England island. It's filled with eccentric characters like his assistant Patricia, played by Kate O'Flynn, and a grizzled fisherman, played by Stephen Root. They both won Supporting Actor Awards. When Rhys picked up his Emmy, he joked about the show's creator.
15: This is purely because of the depraved and twisted mind of Katie Dippold, and her genius really does live in the recesses of her disturbed brain.
14: Rhys also made history by winning two lead actor Emmys at the same ceremony. The Welsh actor also won for playing a rich real estate magnate and prime murder suspect in the series The Beast in Me. Mandalit del Barco, NPR News, Los Angeles.
10: The Fed's holding another interest rate setting meeting being held today and tomorrow. You're listening to NPR News.
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0: From Illinois Public Media, this is The 21st Show. I'm Brian Mackey. Little road trip music to get us in the mood as we continue our journey along the 300 miles of Route 66 in Illinois, marking the centennial of America's most famous highway. And we begin today with the McLean County Museum of History in Bloomington. That's where Michaela Harris is Director of Communications. Michaela, welcome to The 21st Show.
1: I'm so excited. Thanks for having me, Brian.
0: And listeners, you can join the conversation today at 800-222-9455. Throughout the hour, have you traveled on the Mother Road, as John Steinbeck coined it? What was the experience like? We want to hear your Route 66 story. Again, 800-222-9455 is the number to join us live. 800-222-9455. All right, Michaela, beyond what will be self-evident to people from the name of the McLean County Museum of History, what is it all about?
1: So we are a nationally accredited history museum located in the heart of downtown Bloomington on historic Route 66. We are in a 1903 historic courthouse building with an iconic dome. It's a gorgeous building in and of itself, not to mention the museum. But we also have our Cruisin' with Lincoln on 66 Visitor Center and Gift Shop on the ground level when visitors enter. So that space welcomes visitors from around the world 6 days a week, Monday through Saturday. We have illuminated panels that share the connection between Abraham Lincoln and Route 66, as well as stories of dining and travel throughout time. And then, of course, locally curated merchandise and lots of good information for travelers and residents alike.
0: So let's go back in time. Tell me about what, as Route 66 turns 100, what would Bloomington Normal have been like when the highway was commissioned in 1926?
1: So the highway was officially commissioned on the federal level in 1926, and this legislation essentially provided funding to connect a bunch of roads that already existed. Some new stretches, of course, were built, but all across the country, you had, little portions. So Main Street that runs right through downtown Bloomington was a part of the original Route 66 alignment. And at that time, we had, believe it or not, an electric trolley car that ran through downtown Bloomington. But by 1926, the automobile had started to rise in popularity, and streets and paths that people traveled started to look a little bit different. You had the kind of the invention of the hard road in that the 1920s as well. So what were previously essentially kind of gravel paths began to have cement laid on them and become a little bit more official with signage that made it easier for people to navigate no matter what part of the country they were from. Prior to 1920, most people got around by, a horse and buggy, some sort of wagon situation, on their feet, by train or on a bicycle. There are some number estimates out there that in 1900 there were 8,000 registered vehicles across the country. So in all of the United States, only 8,000 cars. By 1920, that number had jumped to 8 million. By 1940, that was 27 million. And by 1960, that was 61 million. So the rise of Route 66 is really paralleled with the rise in affordability of the automobile and the average American's ability to kind of hop on the road there.
0: Yeah, I love that you mentioned the streetcar, and I think we'll probably get into this a little more tomorrow. It's stunning when you look back in time. You know, people talk about, imagine if we could have, great rail travel today. How much you could get around central Illinois, not just within cities, but between cities, by public transit back in the day.
1: Yeah, we used to have the interurban. You could hop on in Bloomington and get to Peoria or to Champaign. Today, if you wanted to take public transit to Champaign, for example, you'd have to take a bus from Bloomington to Springfield and then over to Champaign. So, I think there's often a fallacy that, history, they were less technologically advanced or whatnot, but that's not always necessarily the case. Life just looked a little bit different.
0: So what happens with the interstate highway system in Bloomington Normal and greater McLean County to Route 66 and all this stuff that had been sort of built up along it?
1: Absolutely. So, you know, the interstate highway system began to replace Route 66 in 1976. And these are mundane infrastructure items. It's not, you know, we kind of idealize Route 66 now, but when this stuff was happening, it was not as much of this. People weren't as actively aware and talking about these shifts. So it took about 10 years. Route 66 was officially decommissioned in 1984. And by that time, you know, I-55, it was faster, it was safer. It accommodated more traffic. And so a lot of the small towns, specifically in McLean County, you know, Chenoa, Lexington, Towanda, these are places that their economies and their literal towns were built around the people that passed through on Route 66. So a lot of these small towns suffered, but I think part of what's really beautiful that you can realize in the Route 66 story is that these towns are also resilient and they found other ways. You know, agriculture remains a central part of Central Illinois life. And so that sustained a lot of these towns, but it definitely took traffic away. A lot of those small businesses that had popped up closed, and there's been a lot of effort in the last 20 or so years to kind of remember those places as a part of the Route 66 story.
0: Okay. I'm going to take a moment here to reintroduce our conversation. Michaela, I don't know if there's something like bumping into your microphone or something. I don't know if that's something you can address briefly while I, with our producers, while I just let people know this is the 21st show. I'm Brian Mackey. We're speaking with Michaela Harris, who's Director of Communications at the McLean County Museum of History. And we're talking about the history of Route 66 in McLean County and Bloomington Normal in particular as we continue our journey south. You can join us today. 800-222-9455 is the number. 800-222-9455. So, Michaela, what are some of the notable sites people can still check out along Route 66, specifically in McLean County?
1: Absolutely. So in Chenoa, there are some wonderfully restored murals that really kind of speak to the history of Route 66 and some of the things that made that small town so lively. Lexington is really seeing a resurgence in small businesses. There are wonderful restaurants and businesses like the Lexington Social and Sirius Roasters Coffee. They've also put a lot of work into Memory Lane, so really creating an immersive experience for people to drive down an old section of Route 66. Similarly, in Towanda, they've done a lot of work to preserve their parkway. They've added a lot of trees. Most people, of course, think of driving Route 66, but there are terrific bike trails on Route 66. So that's another fantastic way to experience Route 66 in some of these smaller communities along Route 66 in Central Illinois. Of course, in Bloomington Normal, we have a variety of stops, including Sprague Super Service Station, which is now Ryburn's Gifts and Gabs. Terry Ryburn has done some tremendous work over the last two decades or so to restore this 1931 gas station that was built specifically kind of in this Tudor architectural style to attract people as they're coming off the route. So they would stop at that gas station. And Terry is just a wealth of knowledge. So that is always a great stop for folks traveling Route 66. Of course, you got to stop by the Cruising with Lincoln on 66 Visitor Center and Gift Shop, located on the ground level of the McLean County Museum of History in historic downtown Bloomington. We also have several terrific murals and local businesses to check out. Miller Park Zoo is just a little further down Route 66, and that is said to be the oldest zoo on Route 66. There's a great photo op there as well. And then as you continue down, you'll hit Shirley and Funk's Grove. And Funk's Grove is an incredible nature area. It is one of the few preserved nature areas along Route 66. You can stop by to get your syrup and to walk the trails, see all kinds of beautiful wildlife. And then in McLean, there is the old depot building, which is really fun, as well as the Dixie truck stop. And then in their downtown, they have several really cool murals that have been added over the last couple of years, as well as Arcadia, which is lovably known as America's playable museum. So it has all kinds of vintage arcade games that you can play. So all across McLean County and all across Route 66, there are some really unique stops that give you a slice of American life and a good way to enjoy Central Illinois.
0: Yeah, say a little more about Funk's Grove. People who may not, you know, travel I-55 or be in that area may not be aware that Illinois does have a maple syrup industry. You know, we're not Vermont or Maine, but it exists.
1: It does, and they spell it with an I, not a Y. So you got to stop by and get some of your Funk's Grove maple syrup. That area was one of the first settled areas by European settlers in the early 1800s. The Funk family has done a fantastic job over the last 150 years of preserving the land, saving the trees, and working with the land. So they tap those maple trees right there to create some really delicious maple syrup, and they have a whole line of products that kind of accompany that. So you can stop by the shop. They've got a lot of cute items and tasty items as well, but the shop itself is nestled within this nature preserve that is just gorgeous, honestly, year round, of course, in the spring and fall in particular. But it's a wonderful little gem tucked along the route.
0: Today I learned S-I-R-U-P on their website says come back in March. What's the deal with that? Do you know the story as to why is there some, you know, federal agricultural regulation, like the way at the state fair they have to call things milkshake, not ice cream?
1: Right. Well, it's a little more natural than that. Maple trees don't produce year-round. They tap the trees in the early spring, I believe, and what they get is what they get.
0: Sure. I guess I meant the spelling of S-I-R-U-P.
1: Oh, the spelling.
0: Yeah.
1: That's a great question that, no, I don't know the answer to, but we'll have to look into it.
0: Well, you've given me something to go down a rabbit hole later on to talk about. You know, we're coming to the end of our time. Are there present-day legacies of Route 66? Because it's obviously been through ups and downs, and people, you know, were devastated. They're felt devastated in some ways when the interstate highways came in. I mean, there's an entire Disney film about this, Cars or Pixar. Talk about, you know, legacies of the highway that are still present, you know, be it through infrastructure or business development or culture or anything else.
1: Absolutely. The impact of Route 66 can be seen all throughout Central Illinois. I think one thing that I always enjoy telling people in Bloomington specifically is most people, even if you're passing through Bloomington Normal, you've driven on Veterans Parkway. And whether you realize it or not, that's part of Route 66. So in the 40s, Route 66 was expanded into what they called the Beltline, which is what we know as Veterans Parkway today. And all of those businesses, Eastland Mall, the Starbucks, the gas stations, everything that is along Veterans Parkway is there today because that was built as a part of Route 66. So Route 66 quite literally altered the landscape in which we inhabit and that shapes our daily lives. Thousands of people travel on Veterans Parkway every day today. So even though it's maybe not blaringly obvious with big neon signs, Route 66 is still around. And there's been a lot of people that have put in a lot of work over the last 20 years to preserve its legacy, to highlight its legacy, and to create spaces for people to experience these things. We, of course, have some of those at the McLean County Museum of History within our Cruising with Lincoln on 66 Visitor Center and gift shop. Sprague's is another great place where you can kind of experience that. There's stops in Pontiac and Springfield all along the route. So I think part of the magic of Route 66 lies within the people that made it noteworthy and have continued to work to preserve it. And there are little pockets along the way that you can still kind of enjoy that. We do offer through the museum, we have a web-based mobile tour platform. So it's not an app that you have to download. You just type into your browser mchistory.tourient, which is spelled T-O-U-R-I-E-N-T.app. And on there, we have guided mobile tours. There's a tour for Route 66 in McLean County. You can go either north to south or south to north. And that highlights stops that are no longer there, stops that are there, and tells you about that history. And that is just one of many, many opportunities that people can engage with Route 66 today.
0: Less than 60 seconds left, and I'm going to have to hold you to it. I understand you have traveled Route 66. What can you tell me briefly about your trip?
1: Oh, God, in 60 seconds, that's a lot to stack in there. But after the pandemic, I took a road trip to visit some friends and eventually found myself in California and was able to take Route 66 back home in a way that I didn't expect. And I think that in and of itself can kind of sum it up. You never quite know what you're going to find when you travel the Mother Road. And there's hundreds, thousands, maybe even millions of people that can attest to that out there.
0: Yeah, west to east. Interesting. All right. Michaela Harris is with the McLean County Museum of History. Michaela, thanks so much for sharing a little bit about McLean County and Route 66 today here on the 21st Show.
1: Thanks for having me.
0: More to come after a break. Stay with us.

0: You're listening to 89.5 WNIJ. Thanks for being with us on this Tuesday for the 21st. It's 11:23. It's kind of a rainy, overcast day. So I got something for you on this 15th of September. If you have an appetite and you're planning for lunch,
1: hamburgers, the cornerstone of any nutritious breakfast. Big Kahuna Burger. This is a tasty burger.
0: You can circle National Double Burger Day, maybe for lunch today. 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

0: It's the 21st show. I'm Brian Mackey, and all this week we are talking about Route 66, particularly the 300 miles or so of it that span the 21st state. Obviously, Route 66 goes well beyond our borders for another 2,100 miles, though, as the song has it, St. Louis, Joplin, Missouri, Amarillo, and Gallup, New Mexico, Flagstaff, Arizona, don't forget Winona, Kingsman, Barstow, and San Bernardino. The entirety of the Mother Road is the subject of a new documentary from First and Main Films. It's called Route 66, The Main Street of America. 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
1: 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And I don't look back.
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0: All right, there are screenings moving west along Route 66 through November. Although the ones in Illinois have already happened, additional screenings will be announced later, and there's a PBS series in the works for next year. Joining me now to talk more about the film is its writer and director, John Padgett. John, welcome to the 21st show.
10: Thank you. Thanks for having me on.
0: And listeners, you can join us again. 800-222-9455 is the number. 800-222-9455. All right, John, what drew you to Route 66 in the first place?
10: Well, what drew me to it, I think, was, you know, it was in the early 90s when I first made my first films on Route 66, 30 years ago. And that was a time when in America where it just seemed like the country was losing its sense of place. And the country was becoming more and more homogenized. The same freeways, franchises, big box stores showing up everywhere. And Route 66 felt like the opposite of that. You know, it was eccentric and local and, you know, strange roadside architecture and idiosyncratic characters, towns and villages with their own identity. And all of that really grabbed me at that time. And it was also kind of the underdog story of these places and their fight to survive against all of those forces of the freeways and the franchises. You know, their struggle to stay alive.
0: I don't want to get too psychoanalytical. You're originally, I understand it, from Washington State, where a lot of the highway driving is like forest tunnel kind of thing. I wonder if there's, you know, something about the wide open spaces that appealed to you, or how you think about making that, you know, that journey, that transition.
10: Well, yeah, I mean, the scenic drives of the Southwest were truly, you know, amazing and something new. But also the small town squares, the courthouse squares with the beautiful county courthouses, which, especially in Illinois, Route 66 kind of winds you through. That deep history that you're exposed to by just following the twists and turns of Route 66.
0: Yeah, absolutely.
10: That was really intriguing as well.
0: And every courthouse has its story where, you know, Lincoln blew his nose in their courthouse or something
10: right.
0: So tell me a little more about your original documentary, and Route 66, An American Odyssey. How did that come about?
10: Yeah, it started with I had to cross the country. I had to do a drive across the country. And I just thought, and I, at that time, I was just pretty much fresh out of college, trying to be a filmmaker, trying to make documentaries. And I thought, well, here's an idea. I got to make this drive across the country. Why don't I make a film about it? And the one thing led to another is I researched like what route to take and how I would do it. And I landed on Route 66. I kind of discovered it and thought, well, I'll do the film about that. And again, that was in the 90s. It was still gone for most maps. It was kind of before this modern day revival that we have today of Route 66. This was the first wave. I was kind of in on that first wave of the Route 66 Renaissance when it was first being marked historic and starting to make its way back onto maps. And they were starting to put up signs again to help people follow it. And I met a lot of the people who survived the 60s, 70s, and 80s trying to keep their town alive or their business alive after they had been bypassed. So that was really an amazing experience to meet all those people and tell their story.
0: You know, and it's interesting that I mean, so Route 66 is decommissioned. Illinois has other federal routes that run through it, right? 24, 36, you have, which is actually continuous with the interstate in parts, but US 30. There's something, though, about Route 66 and its decommissioning that still is like, it stays in the public imagination. So I wonder what, I guess this is a long way of getting into the question. What changes have you seen along Route 66 since your original documentary and then revisiting it this time around?
10: Well, the changes are both good and bad. And I think one change I've noticed is that at that time, it was Walmarts that were moving in and to the small towns, and that would end up killing a lot of the economy of the small town main streets and the commercial corridors of these small downtowns. And but at least the towns that were smaller than 10,000 weren't affected by that. Now, dollar stores have moved in to any town with 500 people, it seems, and continued kind of that negative force of,
0: yeah, this is
10: desiccating these towns.
0: I have this rule of thumb that you can kind of guess the population of a town by the fact, does it have, in central Illinois at least, a Walmart, a Dollar General, or a Casey's, right? Like, what is the biggest, what is the biggest place in town? Yeah.
10: Right. On the good side, what I discovered was that there is a next generation of entrepreneurs who've seen opportunity and adventure in the prospect of, you know, moving to Tucumcari, as the trailer said, and, you know, giving up corporate life and moving to a Route 66 town and taking over a motel property or a curio store or an old gas station or cafe, and people finding fulfillment in that, or even in some cases, young people who are third generation owner operators of very unique businesses, burger stands and whatnot, and are totally committed to keeping alive a family tradition or a local tradition, a local institution. And that's encouraging to see, because it points to the fact that Route 66 has a future beyond just the people that have a lived memory or experience of it. And I think it has a future because there's value in a sense of place and heritage and traditions, and even young people are seeing that and recognizing that.
0: All right, let me take a moment to reintroduce our conversation. This is the 21st show. We're speaking with John Padgett, co-founder and creative director of First and Main Films, and the director of Route 66, The Main Street of America, a new documentary that explores all 2,400 miles plus of Route 66 from Chicago, Illinois to Santa Monica, California. And you can join us at 800-222-9455. That's 800-222-9455. Well, so you mentioned this, you know, I think Route 66 is steeped in nostalgia, right? Neon lights, cars with fins and no shoulder seat belts, right? I mean, you think of the Disney movie Cars and how it comes across there. You know, there is this critique of nostalgia in American life, right? Maybe it leads people to imagining there's some halcyon past we can get back to when America was great, to borrow a phrase. Obviously, that overlooks a lot, you know, racism on the important end of things. Everything smelled like cigarette smoke all the time. How do you think about, you know, the place of nostalgia in our culture?
10: Well, I think it's easy to write that off as just nostalgia, but another way to think of it is that it's memory, and memory is powerful and important, you know, in our history, and feeling like you're part of a story, an American story. And, you know, Angel Delgadillo is the barber in Seligman, Arizona, who is credited with launching the historic Route 66 movement. He's the one that first stood up and petitioned the state of Arizona to mark the highway historic after his town was bypassed and almost turned into a ghost town. And this is how he told me that he got the idea. After they were bypassed, the town nearly dried up and blew away. But he said every once in a while, people would stop into his barbershop and say, "This must be the road. This must be the highway that my mother and father took when they were leaving Oklahoma and traveling to California." And they were looking to reconnect with that history. And I just think that's powerful, that that's how this whole, you know, historic Route 66 movement began, is people looking to reconnect. And that wasn't nostalgia for the good old days. That was remembering some really difficult times, tragic reality, you know?
0: Grapes of Wrath stuff. Yeah, absolutely.
10: Right.
0: Yeah.
10: And the road encompasses all of that. And I don't think it would be as famous and iconic today if it was just one dimensional, like neon and poodle skirts and Elvis. You know, it really, it's the Grapes of Wrath. It was the road of the Great Migration. It was the road of really, you know, gut-wrenching reality. And that's part of the story too. And I think that's what makes it iconic around the world.
0: So I thought maybe we could pick like a character or sort of set piece from the film. Tell me about the guy who buys an entire town. What is the story there?
10: I think you're referring to Amboy, California. So there's this string of towns in the Mojave Desert that grew up around the railroad. Actually, they were railroad towns because back then the trains had to stop every, you know, 20 miles or so for water. So there was a lot of towns throughout the Mojave Desert that sprung up, and then Route 66 paralleled the railroad. So then they became Route 66 towns. When that happened, they became boom towns. So Amboy, California, by the 1950s, I think was population 700. It had a school, it had a church, it had a thriving town, and numerous gas stations and cafes. The day the freeway opened and bypassed Amboy, it was dead. I mean, it was gone, and it took a while, but eventually

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1: They've relit the neon sign. They have the gas station open. It pumps gas now. And they're trying to get the cafe and the motel cottages open next. So it was a great story to include in the film because this is a young guy who is trying to revive a Route 66 town. This is cool.
2: So we talked a lot about nostalgia, but your film makes the point of, you know, looking to the future, right? And the future of Route 66. So tell me about where do you see this road? Will we still be talking about it 10 years probably, but 50 years, 100 years from now with our flying cars?
1: Well, the way I would answer it is that not only can it survive, but it must. It must survive because it exists today as our most powerful reminder of the importance of traditions and, you know, sense of place, local businesses, unique characters, our heritage. It's so important that it survive. So whether or not it can, it's definitely in jeopardy, and we're losing more and more of the landmarks and pavement every year. But I really hope Americans, rediscover Route 66, take a trip, and then get active in preserving it and think about moving to Tucumcari and buying a motel.
2: Oh, goodness.
1: I mean, hey, you watch this film and you might be inspired to do just that. So be careful.
2: Yeah. I'm not sure that's a selling point, but there are other virtues. It's called Route 66, the Main Street of America. If you feel like taking a trip on Route 66, you can catch it at screenings all along the route heading west from now through November. And then, as I mentioned earlier, there will be additional screenings after that. And a PBS series is in the work. The director is John Padgett with First and Main Films. Thanks so much for sharing your work with us today here on the 21st Show. And congratulations on the movie.
1: Thanks. I wanted to mention that you can find all the screening dates at mainstreetofamerica.com.
2: Absolutely. And if people didn't catch that, we will put a link to it at our website, 21stshow.org. John, thanks again.
1: Thank you.
2: 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Stay with us.

0: I'm Robin Young. After seeing kids trick-or-treating without costumes, Christoph Wagoner began buying them from thrift stores, repairing them, and giving them away out of his garage. Now there's a whole football field.
1: I need 2,000 people to show up and get costumes to not have to store this. Hopefully I get more volunteers.
0: Oh, he will. Next time, here and now.
2: Tune in today at noon. Here and now goes until 2. Well, we're looking for rain today. Looks like we'll have chances of showers and thunderstorms till mid to late afternoon. We'll have a high temp around 80 degrees, and looks like possibly more rain tonight. We could see chances for showers and thunderstorms this evening. We'll have a low around 58. 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
5: It's the 21st show. I'm Brian Mackey, and we are taking a detour from Route 66 to return to the growing field of movie

0: making here in the 21st state. This weekend, another film shot in central Illinois is getting its public debut. It's called Dark Soul River. It's a psychological thriller. Let's listen to the trailer, and be warned, this is kind of spooky, and there's a medium-grade use of profanity.
1: How many victims are there really, Nathaniel?
2: I won't talk to you. But I will talk to him. This man from India. Ruby's brother.
1: Why him?
3: I don't know why he chose me.
4: He just wants to torture another family member.
1: My mother.
5: My husband.
6: I never even saw her again.
1: Maybe a lot of people will finally find some peace.
7: What he is pitch black. He can twist your mind, make you believe damn near anything. The man is a monster.
8: How are we supposed to figure out that sick son of a bitch is mine?
9: Welcome, friend.
1: We'll beat him together.
8: As much as we love to pretend it doesn't, evil exists.
10: Everything I say is important. Pay attention.
1: We can't be frightened away from who we are. Not even by monsters.
0: Again, that was the trailer for Dark Soul River. A work print of that film, we'll get into what that means, but a work print of the film is being shown at 7:30 p.m. this Saturday, September 19th at the Virginia Theater in Champaign. That'll be followed by a Q&A with some of the cast and crew, and we'll have more information about that on our website, 21stshow.org. The writer and director of Dark Soul River is Vijay M. Rajan. He joins me now from our Urbana studios. Vijay, welcome to the 21st Show.
11: Hi, Brian. Thank you for having me.
0: And listeners, you can join us if you have a question about movie making in central Illinois. 800-222-9455 is the number. 800-222-9455. All right. What is the genesis of this project? Where did the idea for Dark Soul River come from?
11: Well, I grew up as a fan of so many classic films, and The Silence of the Lambs was always one of my favorites. And one of the things I really liked about The Silence of the Lambs is, on the surface level, it is your classic psychological suspense thriller, but it also had quite a lot to say about feminism and the male gaze, and there's so much packed underneath.
0: It puts the lotion in the basket.
11: And it does so much more than that, too. And so I wanted to do something in that vein, but that also did for multiculturalism. And really putting multiculturalism and diversity in the spotlight in this very genre environment.
0: Yeah, and I want to come back to that point. Let's save that for a little later. But what's in a name, Dark Soul River?
11: So the basic synopsis is that a serial killer is finally going to confess where the rest of the bodies are buried. But there's a catch. He is only going to confess to the brother of his last victim. The brother is an Indian Hindu who came from India only to settle his sister's affairs and is now caught in this intimate one-on-one confrontation with evil. The dark soul in the title essentially comes from the way that I write so much of what I do is I will find a word that is interesting to me from different directions that maybe even different cultures or different characters can see denotatively the same, but the connotation really provokes an interesting dramatic contrast. And this project actually began with that word soul, which my Indian protagonist would call Atma, and how these two characters, the serial killer and the victim's brother, would define this word differently and what that would mean.
0: Interesting. Is there a tradition of horror? You know, obviously India is well known for movie making. A lot of people associate Bollywood and kind of musicals and romance and stuff. Is there a horror film tradition culturally?
11: Absolutely there is. Yeah. I would say that if there is a type of film, India probably does it. It is different. The horror tradition in India is different. I mean, it does come with music even in a lot of those movies. For me, I think culturally what is so dynamic about the coming together of these different cultures is essentially the clash of ideologies and styles. So as you talked about in Bollywood having music, one of the things I think is really cool about my film is the soundtrack, where we not only have a very cool, edgy synth, piano, cello kind of soundtrack, but we also included mridangam, veena, sitar, bansuri, and Hindustani and Carnatic voices, making this new kind of mix that I'd never heard before. And I have to give huge props to my composer, Forrest Gray, for being able to navigate that cultural cohesion. And
0: yeah, I really dig. I don't know if he also did the music in the trailer. I know sometimes that's separate, but
11: he did. Yes.
0: It was very evocative. Tell people who are not familiar with his, sort of IMDb page, what he's known for.
11: Well, he's done a lot of stuff. So he scored the music for an original movie called Barber that featured Aidan Gillen of Game of Thrones fame. But he's also done music for Bridgerton, The Morning Show, Finest Kind, the movie with Ben Foster and Tommy Lee Jones. So he's a talent, and I'm very lucky.
0: All right, so let me remind listeners, this is the 21st show. We're talking with the writer and director of a movie that was shot here in Central Illinois, Vijay M. Rajan. It's called Dark Soul River. It's premiering at the Virginia Theater in Champaign this Saturday. More information about that at our website, 21stshow.org. And you can join us, 800-222-9455. So why Central Illinois? How did you know, I understand the movie is set around the Kansas River, which, as the name suggests, is largely in Kansas. Why shoot here?
11: So I've lived in Central Illinois for 5 years now. I'm a Champaign resident, and I suddenly started realizing so many of the production benefits of filming here, and that was threefold. Sure, there's a very generous tax rebate here, but I also became aware of Flyover Film Studios in Rantoul, where...
0: Yes, we've talked with them on the show.
11: Yeah, it's terrific what they're doing here. And to have a 100,000 square foot soundstage where we could build sets, my primary interrogation room set was at Flyover. And also the way they were able to connect me to production resources, it was a phenomenal working relationship. And the third part was really the community itself. I have previously shot movies in California, and I can tell you the crazy thing about making movies in Central Illinois is how excited people are about it here. When you ask someone, hey, can I use your business as a location? Or can I use your home as a location? People are still super excited by the movie industry, and just the support of the community was phenomenal. That's why I wanted to do the premiere here before we really went off on the film festival circuit.
0: That's a great point, because good luck finding somewhere in the greater L.A. area that hasn't been in some TV show or movie or something at some point. So, you know, one of the interesting things about making a movie, as so many workplaces in 2026 are, right, you shoot it here, but it's an intercontinental production team. How is that process working?
11: Well, things have changed a lot since I started filmmaking in the early 2000s. So much stuff is remote, and... So our VFX team worked out of India, my music composer, LA, my sound designer and re-recording mixer, that was New York. So we definitely had a very remote based. Oh, my editor was based out of the Pacific Northwest. So we definitely had a very wide ranging crew. I will say, though, my favorite part of it is still in person. You can do so much technologically now, but there is something to the artistic value of just working next to someone staring at the same screen together. So I took a trip out to New York and did that with my sound designer, and I'm so happy that my colorist and cinematographer is local, so I could just go over to his house and do that post-production there. There are so many resources and opportunities and talented people here that I can't really think of any reasons why I shouldn't be filming many more properties here.
0: So as I mentioned in the introduction, you're showing what's called a work print. What does that mean for people who are not in the industry?
11: So a lot of people have been like, oh, does that mean it's a rough cut? No, it's not a rough cut. The movie is done. a work print essentially is the first export to a format called DCP, which is a digital cinema package, and that's the format that can play in a theater. So it's the first time I'm seeing it in a massive theater. It's the first time many of the crew are seeing it at all at this screening. And so while we might make some changes to the mix in terms of color and sound, the movie is done. But it is an opportunity to see it in a very, in its first complete state.
0: Yeah, and at the Virginia Theater, which, you know, people locally know, has a lot of local history. It was the home of Ebertfest, RIP. You know, what's it like for you showing this or having your first screening there?
11: I think it's terrific. To be honest, when I moved to Champaign for the first couple of years, I worked remotely for a theater company out in California, so I didn't meet many people here. It's only in the last 3 years that I feel like I've been out and about and have really become a part of this community. In my other life, I'm also the executive director of the Champaign-Urbana Symphony Orchestra, and through the course of making this film, the connections that I made have really made me feel welcome, and the Virginia Theater is no different. I am so impressed by how much they've been helping us market, putting the word out there, and just championing us as a locally produced film. Just this morning, I went by the Virginia and I saw that the marquee is up with our name, and it's just a really cool feeling of being a part of this kind of special community.
0: So just a few minutes left in our time together. You mentioned the multicultural dimension of this work. You know, this is a time when there are a lot of people in America who've made the growing diversity of our country a major issue in their politics, something to resist. How do you approach a movie like this in that context?
11: Well, that's why it's a genre film rather than a political screed, because I do think that is such a great point, Brian, because we are living in a time when many politicians would tell the average American to be frightened of and suspicious of anything foreign. So to make a film in which a very American serial killer is decoded through a foreign lens does feel very timely right now. But you have to do that within a story that is twisty, exciting, a mystery, has all of these things so that people are able to absorb it narratively in a way that operates in the subconscious and in the context rather than directly through a political screed. I think it's a very interesting time to be an American. And what I thought was so crazy about what John Padgett said in the previous section about how Route 66 was diverse and the interstates and the other highways became more homogenous is that's how I feel about indie film in general. Independent film is Route 66, where you have weird mom and pops and all kinds of conflicting things. And the studio system to me is the highway system and everything else that you kind of get the same things in the same big box stores popping up. And there's such a value because I think it's the Route 66s that really challenge people's perceptions and allow an underlying empathy to grow and to be fostered. And I'm so grateful that Illinois and the communities of Central Illinois seem to understand this to their intrinsic core. And this is just a great place to be and a great place to premiere my film.
0: Well, you can see Dark Soul River. It's premiering this Saturday, September 19th, 7:30 at night at the Virginia Theater in Champaign. Vijay M. Rajan is the movie's writer and director. We'll have more information on all of this at our website, 21stshow.org. Vijay, thanks so much for sharing your work with us today.
11: Thank you so much for having me, Brian. Pleasure to be here.

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1: WNIJ is one of the last bastions of responsible journalism, writes James from Mendota. 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

0: that we ran out of time because of the litigation in part. And so our efforts to, and President Trump's efforts to make sure that we have free and fair elections are not going to stop just in November or after or thereafter. So I expect you're going to see that work continue.
1: Leading today's White House press briefing, Blanche also addressed the intensifying debate over AI, asserting that recent alarms are, quote, nothing but an effort to influence the midterms. Major AI industry leaders are collectively calling for a slowdown in development. President Trump fiercely opposes that, saying the U.S. needs to stay ahead of China in AI. The average American family made more money last year than in 2024, while the number of people living in poverty fell. And Pierre Scott Horsley reports on a new snapshot from the Census Bureau.
2: The median American family made a little over $87,000 last year. That's up 2.6% from 2024. Families at the top of the income ladder saw bigger gains than those at the bottom. The share of families living in poverty fell slightly to 10.2%. The annual snapshot from the Census Bureau comes as many Americans are wrestling with stubborn inflation that's been rekindled by the war with Iran. Price hikes have been outpacing wage gains for the last 5 months. It was a happier story in 2025 when the typical household saw real improvements in their purchasing power. Analysts caution some of those gains could be eroded in the coming years by cuts to the social safety net. Scott Horsley, NPR News, Washington.
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5: This is Fresh Air. I'm Terry Gross. As remarkable as it is that my guest Malala Yousafzai won the Nobel Peace Prize when she was 17, there are remarkable ways she's been living her life since then. Let's start with the famous part of her story. She was born in 1997 and grew up in a remote region of Pakistan's Swat Valley, near the Afghanistan border. In 2008, after the Taliban invaded her town, terrorizing the people, they banned girls' education. Malala publicly spoke out for her right and the right of all girls to go to school. As payback, in 2012, when she was 15, she was shot in the head by a Taliban gunman. She was flown to a hospital in England, where she continues to live. Her recovery was miraculous. It's when I read her recent memoir, Finding My Way, that I learned how the bullet changed the course of her life, thrusting her into a new culture and changing her in ways that didn't quite fit her public image as an inspirational hero and top student, and sometimes even challenged her own self-image. When she was admitted to Oxford University, a dream come true, she wanted to live the life of a teenager and find time to make friends, have fun, have adventures, including jumping from her dorm roof to the campus bell tower. She defied some of her culture's traditions and her parents' expectations, from how she dressed to who she married. At the same time, she was having her first experiences with PTSD and panic attacks, recovering from her multiple surgeries, and continuing to raise money for the foundation she co-founded with her father to advocate and raise money for girls' education in places where it was banned. All this took time from her college studies, and she felt like a fraud, a symbol of female education who was barely passing some of her classes. Another thing I learned from her book and from hearing her speak is that she's very self-aware, introspective, and funny. I spoke with her last spring in front of an audience at WHYY, where she was given this year's Lifelong Learning Award. Malala, it is such an honor to have you here tonight. I'm so excited to have the opportunity to talk with you.
6: It's so nice to be here. Thank you so much. Thank you for the honor, and good evening, everyone. It's always so nice to be in this beautiful, warm, welcoming city.
5: So you and I we're different generations. We're from very different cultures. There's so much in your book that I really related to in a much more insignificant way than your life. but one of the things I really related to was if you're lucky enough to go to college and it's away from home, you have a chance to figure out who you are, independent of your family, independent of the friends who knew you when you were a child. And you can grow and transform and take risks, try out different selves, and figure it out. But that can mean defying your parents' expectations, which I had to do in my own little insignificant way, and you had to do in a pretty major way because you were in a different culture and you were young, you were a teenager. And when you defy your parents, there's a price you pay. You know, they're the people who love you most in the world, and you love them, but you're rejecting some of their values and going your own way. And you risk hurting them. You risk creating a rift that won't heal. I related to that. So my question is, which is more difficult, defying your parents or standing up to the Taliban?
6: I think it wasn't just the pressure of my parents. It was the pressure of this whole community that they feel they represent. Even though we were thousands of miles away from Pakistan, but they were still worried about what would our relatives think if they see me wearing jeans in college, if they see me with some friends enjoying some music in college or climbing a rooftop in college. And for them, it was always this anxiety that, you know, when rumors start about women, it is like the biggest dishonor you can face in a community. Just to, you know, share one story, which is something I shared in the book. One day, you know, I went rowing in college. I was trying new things, and I said, let's give rowing a try. That was my first and last experience trying rowing. Never went back to it. But I was just wearing jeans and a nice bomber jacket, and somebody took a photo and uploaded it. And that photo went viral, and it caused this huge social media backlash where people were criticizing me from the Pakistani South Asian diaspora for wearing jeans. They thought it was not Islamic enough, this was against our culture, that I wasn't wearing traditional clothes, that somehow I wasn't just an ambassador for girls' education, but I was also an ambassador of the culture, the faith, and everything else, that I had to meet everyone's expectation, that I was somehow upsetting everybody. And I remember my parents panicking, and they are asking me if I would issue a statement defending myself, I would say something. And I told my parents, no, I'm not going to respond to this at all. I said that when my brothers moved to the UK, they switched to jeans right away. Nobody had any problem with it. But as soon as a girl decided to wear a pair of jeans, it became a whole issue. So I said, you know, the best way for me to respond to this is to keep wearing jeans. And and it's also about women making choices for themselves. It should not be someone else deciding it for them.
5: And you also write in your book, and this is something I also related to, that you felt with your parents, if you didn't draw the line, that you would always be compromising and giving in. Yeah. And I'm sure a lot of people listening to this relate to that as well. But again, we didn't have a whole culture attacking us for it.
6: Yeah, I mean, it was hard. And sometimes the best, you know, protection for me was that my parents were just not with me at college. You know, it's like, they just don't know. And that's the best thing ever. I loved my college time because I was away from home. And this was the first time that I had been on my own. And I was so curious about life. And I know that these things sound quite basic, like climbing a rooftop or hanging out with friends or staying up late. These are not like some big crazy things. But to me, it felt like I was climbing a mountain, that this was something huge that I was doing in my life because I was making my own choices and I felt that nobody was watching me. And that was such a relief. But yeah, when my parents read the book, then they found out that there was quite a lot happening. Yeah.
5: So tell us a little bit about what your education was like. And I'll preface this by saying you describe your father as a feminist before he knew the word feminism.
6: Yes.
5: And he believed in girls' education and he wanted to teach. So he created a school that started with three students. That's the school you went to when you were a girl. What was your education like? Because you say that when you got to England and went to high school there and then college, that you were taught to memorize facts and not critical thinking. And suddenly you were being asked to do critical thinking. So what did you learn? Like what was your education like when you were young?
6: In Pakistan, it's very focused on sciences and then learning English and math. A lot of it is like Islamic studies, social studies, Pakistan studies, but that was about it. It's very textbook focused. Right. So in Pakistan, by age like 15, I had only read 8 or 9 books outside my school curriculum. And it's only because somebody gifted those books to me. So I read The Alchemist and like, you know, 1 or 2 other books like that. And I was so proud of myself. When I moved to the UK, I realized that kids have big libraries in their schools and they're encouraged to read fiction and, you know, books outside their school curriculum. I also found out in the UK that they actually had science labs. So they were not just learning about an experiment by just reading about the experiment, like this chemical meets this chemical and then this thing happens. And you're like, I wonder what that looks like. Kids here can actually see what it looks like. So when I would be in a biology class in the UK and in a chemistry class, and I could see these things happening right in front of my eyes, I just wished like more and more kids in Pakistan can also see that experiments. And like, you know, it's like such a privilege.
5: So, you know, your father, as I mentioned, founded a school. It was a school you went to. So he was passionate about education and passionate about it for girls. And when the Taliban came and took over your area, they had a deadline for when they were going to close down the schools.
6: It was the 15th of January, 2009.
5: And you attended school until the last day, even though I think you were only allowed to go up to 4th grade and you were in 5th grade.
6: Yes. And we were, you know, we would wear just our home clothes. We could no longer wear our school uniform.
5: Because it would give you away.
6: Yeah. We said like the Taliban should never know that girls are daring to go to a school. We would wear these long, hefty, like, scarves and just, you know, wrap them around our body so we could hide our school bag. Like, any bag will sort of hide, so there's no proof of us daring to walk to a school. And we said that if they ever ask us what grade we were in, let's say they found out, we'll just tell them we are in 4th grade. They could never prove it. So we said, you know, we're still, like, you know, little girls. And but girls were risking their lives to be in a classroom.
5: Right. So during that period, I think this was during this period, a journalist from the BBC asked for a volunteer from your school to keep a journal that the BBC could draw on or publish. I'm not sure which. And one girl volunteered, and then her father came the next day and said, I'm not allowing her to do this. It's too risky. She could get killed. And then your father says to you, Malala, would you like to volunteer? How did you feel about that, him asking you to volunteer when you knew it was a great risk? I mean, it was an anonymous, pseudonymous journal. You wrote it under a pseudonym. But how did you feel knowing you were taking on this risk? And this was before you got shot by a Taliban.
6: Yeah, so I was 11 years old. And when I heard that...
5: That's so young.
6: Yes, yes.
5: How could you even comprehend the risk that you had taken?
6: you know, my honest reaction to a question like this is that, like, I wish I was a child. I wish I knew nothing about these things. I wish, like, I didn't have to write a blog. I wish I didn't have to become an activist. But that was the lived reality of girls. At 11 years old, they're telling you that just because you are a girl, you cannot step into a classroom. You cannot have an education. And I know that, you know, like, when I look back, I'm like, yes, that was a crazy thing that I did. I put my life at risk. But at the time, what scared me more was a life without an education as a girl. It terrified me. And I, you know, like, think about women's struggle for equality, for justice everywhere around the world. You know, we are fighting to protect ourselves against violence, against oppressions. Women are literally being murdered and killed. You know, that's how extreme it is. And I said, you know, education is that pathway, that hope that I can have, that I can have a better future. So the best thing I can do is actually speak out and see if there's, you know, some hope that things would change for us.
5: Looking back at your 11-year-old self and your father back then, do you think he did the right thing in asking you to volunteer?
6: I think he did the right thing. I'm so grateful to have a father who never stopped me from doing what I wanted to do. And it wasn't just one BBC blog. I wanted to speak to every media platform. I wanted to speak to every journalist. And I remember that my father would always tell me before every interview that don't mention the Taliban, don't name anybody, and just focus on talking points about going to school. And I'd be like, yes, Dad. And then I'd go and speak to the journalist and say everything. I'm like, you know, it is the Taliban. They're not letting us to be in school. And I would name them. I'm like, what are our leaders doing about this Taliban leader and that Taliban leader? So sometimes you don't listen to what your fathers tell you. You actually see what they do and what they say, and you follow that.
5: Yeah. We're listening to the interview I recorded last spring with Malala Yousafzai at the event where she received WHYY's Lifelong Learning Award. Her recent memoir is called Finding My Way. Malala is known around the world for standing up for girls' education. But in this conversation, she also talks about something much more personal, learning how to become her own person, dealing with mistakes, and building a life beyond the image that other people had created for her. 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Thank you. 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I'm Terry Gross, and this is Fresh Air.
3: 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I'm Jenna Dooley here with Yvonne Booz, and we are listening to this interview this afternoon. 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
5: This is Fresh Air. I'm Terry Gross. Let's get back to the interview I recorded with Malala Yousafzai in front of an audience at WHYY, where Fresh Air is produced. Her recent memoir is called Finding My Way.
9: I think it's when you were living in the area where your parents grew up, which is very remote and very mountainous. I think it was then that you were on a school bus when you were shot.
6: Yeah, it was in 2012 that attempted to kill me.
9: And you weren't expecting that, right? You didn't think that you would be a target.
6: It wasn't that I never pictured it. I had pictured it many times that this could happen. I had pictured it at school. I had pictured it in my school bus. I had pictured it on the street where I used to walk to school. I knew that the Taliban could do anything. And I used to wonder, like, could I save myself? Like, you know, how could I make them understand that I'm actually not a threat? I actually want education for myself, for girls, even for their children. But when the day arrived, it was the 9th of October, 2012. It was a normal school day for me. And, when we were driving back to our home in our school bus, that's when, everything pauses in my memory. I don't remember anything. I have different visuals, different flashbacks, but I'm never sure what I really saw and what I'm sort of picturing because of what I heard. But my best friends tell me that story because they were on the school bus with me. And my very best friend, Muniba, she was sitting on my right, and she tells me this story that two gunmen stopped the school bus. And this one guy, he walks to the back of the bus and asks, "Who is Malala?" And I was not covering my face, and he looked at me, and then he pointed a gun at my head and pulled the trigger. And I asked my friend, I said, like, did I scream? Did I say anything? How was I reacting in that moment? And she said, "You just held my hand really tight. You were silent. You were looking at that person, but you were not saying anything, and you just held my hand really tight that I could feel the pain for days. And then you fell into my lap. So that's, you know, they also went through a lot of trauma because, you know, I was recovering from the Taliban bullet injury. It had caused facial paralysis, hearing loss, and swelling in my head as well. So I had to, you know, replace the skull piece with the titanium plate. I had to go through a lot of recovery things.
9: And surgeries, many surgeries.
6: Many surgeries. But my friends actually saw what happened.
9: Your friend Moniba, who was
6: yes.
9: the one sitting next to you on the bus,
6: yes.
9: she later told you she was covered in blood after you got
6: yes.
9: shot. And she really thought that she must have gotten shot too, because
6: yes.
9: there was so much blood on her. And she was traumatized. She had nightmares all the time.
6: And I could never compare the two. Like, I was carrying the pain and they were carrying the memories. So I always talk to my friends, you know, I ask her for the same story again and again. And I'm like, tell me what happened that day. And every time I hear it, I'm like, I can't believe we all saw it that day. So I also really admired their resilience.
9: Your father has said, and there's a documentary about you called He Named Me Malala. And in that documentary, he says that he felt like you and he were so close. It's as if you shared a soul. And I'm wondering, as we were discussing earlier, when you tried to become independent, if it was especially hard to become independent of your father, knowing how profoundly close you were, so close that he felt that you shared the same soul, and knowing that he felt that way, for you to become independent of him, what you need to do when you grow up, yes. not to stop loving him, not to have him stop loving you, but to be your own person, to practice activism your own way, yeah. to be a woman and not just a daughter.
6: Yeah, that transition has happened. Like, I remember my first flight without my dad. There were like so many moments, like my first trip without my dad. And, you know, he's been watching me. He's been very supportive. And when I got married, so he was speaking to my husband, Asar, and he was telling my husband that now I am assigning this role of, like, you know, looking after my daughter to you. And he said, just remember, like, one thing. Here's her lip balm. Just carry her lip balm with you all the time. That's all you need. So, you know, in these recent years, I have also felt a lot closer to my mom, which wasn't the case when I was growing up. I was very much closer to my dad because, of course, he was supportive and all of that. But in our community, if you are a girl, you wanted to be like a man because you had more rights, more privilege. And that was an ideal world for me, like just being like your father.
9: I think we can't talk about education without also talking about marriage, because part of the reason why you wanted to be educated is you didn't want to be given away
6: yeah.
9: to a man at a young age. And especially when the Taliban took over, they were looking for wives. And so families were marrying off their daughters very early, like 10, 11, 12, to prevent them from being taken for a wife by a member of the Taliban. And you say that at age 9, you refused to learn how to cook because you thought, like, what kind of crazy man would yes. want a wife who can't cook?
6: Yeah.
9: So you were determined not
6: like
9: to learn.
6: A disappointment for the mother-in-law.
9: Yeah.
6: You know?
9: What did marriage,
6: on day one.
9: What yeah. did marriage mean to you?
6: I hated it. And I said that I would never get married. And even in college, I was telling my friends that I will never get married, at least till I'm like, you know, 30, 40. I was like, I'll just consider it later, but like, I'm not going to even think about marriage. And I discouraged all of my friends from getting married. So I was the first one in my friends group to get married.
9: When your parents found out that you were going to get married, your father was okay. Your mother was really upset. She insisted that you had to marry somebody who was Pashtun, who spoke Pashto.
6: Yes.
9: And your husband, although he's from Pakistan, is not Pashto.
6: So he's from Punjab in Pakistan. So they speak Punjabi language and Urdu language. And I'm from this other side of Pakistan, from Khyber Pakhtunkhwa, and we speak Pashto language. And we have more languages in Pakistan, like Sindhi, Balochi. And, you know, we are a very diverse country. But my mom said, I'm just very upset. I don't like this guy. Why can't he speak our language? And I said, Mom, I'm supposed to speak with him every day, you know, like. And I said, it would be a good opportunity for you to practice your English. You know, you can practice your English with him. And then she eventually agreed, yeah.
9: So at some point, people found out that you were in a relationship, and there was so much controversy in Pakistan that you were getting married in a way that showed equality, which was like anti-tradition, anti-Islam. I mean, this wasn't everybody who thought that, but this was what social media was giving back to you. What was the occasion for all that? Where even like legislators were debating what to do about what you'd said. Oh, this is when you said you didn't believe in marriage. It just came to me. Yes.
6: That was a British Vogue piece.
9: Yes.
6: And it happened 6 months before our marriage.
9: Yeah.
6: So I was interviewed by this journalist, and you know, I had just graduated from college. I'm still dating Asser, and I'm still very confused about marriage. And this journalist asked me from British Vogue, what do you think about marriage? Do you want to get married? And I was like, no, I was like, I don't want to get married. I was like, in my head, I'm like, who told you? I'm thinking about it. So I got really defensive. And I said, I was like, I don't know why people have to get married. You know, can it just be like an open relationship?
9: You didn't mean like an open marriage where you both have multiple partners. You meant like...
6: I had no idea what I meant. Okay. I just said it. Because I was like, just why marriage? Why these traditions? Why these ceremonies? Why are we expected to take these roles? And why these expectations? And
9: Can't we just be together?
6: Can we just be together, you know? It was just me saying out loud what was on my mind. And then when that interview came out, it was a brilliant interview. But some people just highlighted those lines and they started this whole debate that I am against marriage, I am against Islamic marriage, I'm against nikah, all of these traditions and the culture and everything. And I'm like, I never said that. I literally never said that. I'm just asking a question. And any 23-year-old should be allowed to ask these questions about anything in life, marriage, boyfriends, relationships. And then 6 months later, I got married. So they got their answer.
9: We're listening to the interview I recorded with Malala Yousafzai in front of an audience at WHYY, where Fresh Air is produced. Her recent memoir is called Finding My Way. There's more of the interview coming up after a break. Malala's story is a story of courage, but it's also about growing up and figuring out who you are. Malala talks about leaving home, learning to make friends, even falling in love and deciding to get married. Those moments let us hear the person behind the public story. 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Thank you. I'm Terry Gross, and this is Fresh Air.
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3: And when we talk about the quality of the people and the entertainers, the musicians, the political figures and beyond that Terry and Tanya Mosley talk to, it's incredible. I mean, just today alone on the program, Terry's interview with Malala Yousafzai, who became the youngest Nobel Peace Prize winner after surviving a bullet from a Taliban gunman, understanding the risk she took speaking out against the Taliban, even at just 11 years old. Known to the world at Oxford University, she still tried to be like other teenage girls, but that was hard as a 24/7 hero. And so today we're hearing about how she's doing today, that follow-up after being in the headlines in such a big way. Those are the types of interviews, the quality that you expect. It does not get better than that. And Terry's been doing it for decades, and Tanya Mosley has been tackling these difficult topics, these hard conversations day in and day out. You tune in knowing that you're going to get that quality. Right now, we're asking you to support and sustain this program that you hear on WNIJ with a gift at 815-753-8800. We have a goal this hour to raise $1,000. 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So a little over $900 to raise here before the end of the hour to stay on track and to continue to bring you fresh air in the year ahead. So please make your gift now at 815-753-8800.
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1: So you go to Oxford University. You're still recovering from surgeries. There's still more surgeries to come. You were schooled at first in your father's school in a fairly remote region of Pakistan. You didn't get the kind of education that most Oxford students get, and yet you were held to the same standard. And I understand why the leaders of the university would not want to make like you a special student with a different standard, and you probably wouldn't have wanted that for yourself either. However, it seems to me so unfair that you who were, you know, nearly killed, who was still recovering from that psychologically, emotionally, physically, and who didn't have the same education as the other students, were held to the same standard and the same timetable. And you were falling behind. You were used to being like really smart. And that was part of your identity. And you were like the girl activist standing up for education. And suddenly you were barely passing your classes. Yeah,
2: nearly failing.
1: What do you think they maybe could have done to help you during that time or to better understand what you were going through? It just strikes me as being very
2: I wish I had spoken
1: unfair
2: to you back then so we could have written it to the university. At the time, I had a lot of work that I needed to do for Malala Fund's girls' education advocacy. So I remember in just like a week or so.
1: Because let me just say, you had donated your, with your Nobel Prize money, you and your father created a fund to support girls' schools.
2: Yes.
1: So you had to keep vigilant about that in addition to all the other stuff that I mentioned.
2: Yeah. So like I remember that week and a half in college when one day I was in Lebanon with Tim Cook, where they announced grants to support Malala Fund's work, which was very important because with those grants, we could then help girls in Lebanon and Pakistan and Afghanistan and Nigeria. And then in a few days, I was at Davos and I had, you know, shared the stage with Justin Trudeau. And from those conversations, we helped secure like, you know, more than $2 billion for girls' education. You know, like it was a big commitment for financing for girls' education. And then a week later, it was like another event where I was, you know, sharing my story and all of that. So to me, it felt like all of these things were important and I thought I could manage it. But when my teacher saw my performance, she was very concerned. She said, "You are behind on your essays, you're not attending the lectures, and you will literally fail if you keep doing it like this." So she wrote a letter to, you know, to everybody in my circle and said, "Malala will not be allowed to travel during college time." It's like, you have to be in college. Like, just because you don't take your attendance doesn't mean you can travel to Lebanon or all of these places. And I also realized that there was a whole academic support system at college. I was hesitant to consider it because I thought, I might be the imposter here. I might be the only one who's getting it. But when I reached out, they told me that students have challenges because of different reasons, and it's completely okay to ask for help because this college is built to help you learn.
1: So what do they do to help?
2: Like, just help me understand how to better prepare for my essays, how to divide my time, how to do the reading in a way that's more efficient, plan the essay before jumping into the reading, all of these small tips that really helped me. And then I improved. I improved in my studies. I did not become like an excellent top student right away. I didn't really become that student, but I was doing okay. And I was just happy with doing okay, where I was having good time with my friends. I was socializing and I was also managing my studies as well. I was in the end very happy with that.
1: Did you accept the fact that you weren't like in the upper tier of the ultra-smart academic students?
2: Honestly, I wasn't being hard on myself, even though like I wished. In an ideal world, you want all of it. You want to be that unicorn who's just good at everything, is getting the top grades and having a social life and getting good sleep and all of that. But in Oxford, they tell you, you can't have it all. You have to really choose. And I thought, you know, if there's one thing I were to pick in these college years, that would be to have a social life. I did not have a friends in high school. I had only made one friend, and that's because she fell out with her best friend. So I just filled in the gap. Because

0: I was so new to the culture, even though I could communicate in English, but it wasn't my first language. I was still speaking the textbook English. I was still familiarizing myself with the phrases and the and any of these like trending words that they use. And I sort of felt like I was not cool enough to make friends. I thought my story was very boring.
1: Boring.
0: And I thought a Nobel Prize can't get you friends. So, yeah. And I also even at school, I ran for the head girl position because I was working really hard. I wanted to be part of every club, every society. So when I heard about the school head girl position, I ran for that and I lost. And that like made me so upset because, you know, like you want to be embraced and accepted by your college students and, you know, like by your school friends. It means so much because I was still young. I was still very young, even though I received the Nobel Prize before I had even completed my high school. But in the end, I'm still 17. And, you know, you just want to be in the cool friends group at the same time.
1: Yeah. You were 15 when you won the Nobel.
0: No, 17.
1: Okay.
0: 17. Yeah, a bit too late. You know.
1: Were you expecting...
0: A bit older, you know. A bit older than 15.
1: Were you expecting that as a possibility?
0: No.
1: Did you know
0: Absolutely
1: that you were,
0: not,
1: like,
0: no.
1: among the people being considered?
0: Of course it was in the news. But I remember that day when the announcement was supposed to be made. And my father said that I should skip my school day because what if they announce? And I said, Dad, like, everybody who thinks that I'm going to win this is crazy. And I said, I am going to go to my school. And I was in my chemistry class. And my school's deputy head teacher walked in and she called me outside. And she usually calls you when you are in trouble. And then she told me that I had won the Nobel Peace Prize. And it was like the most insane thing I could ever hear from a school teacher. And then I was told that you should go and like do a press conference and go home. And I said, like, no. I went back to a physics class and I finished my school day. And I said, if you get a Nobel Peace Prize for education, you have to finish your school day. So.
1: Getting back to the Taliban, I feel like you've won and you've lost. You've lost in the sense that the Taliban are back in power in Afghanistan, and that's very upsetting. And you've also lost faith in political leaders, because as you say, like, they all wanted to photo ops with you and praise your work and your bravery and so on. But when you called them, when you were trying to get your people to safety, it was only women leaders who helped you and the men didn't. And it made you more cynical. Mm. And you learned that change is harder than it seems.
0: Yeah.
1: So what is the lesson for you about how difficult change really is in terms of what you can contribute to change?
0: Witnessing the Taliban's takeover of Afghanistan has been the most difficult experience I have ever had, because I just could not imagine what an 11-year-old Afghan girl is going through when she cannot imagine entering a classroom. But in this time, I have also learned that giving up is not an option. You have to keep fighting. And for me, it was just like starting with something. I thought, just do whatever you can. We have been supporting underground secret schools for girls, because Afghan girls are not giving up on learning and they're risking their lives, but they dare to listen to lessons on the radio. They're secretly passing cassette tapes to each other. It is the resilience of these Afghan girls that inspires me. And I care about this because it is important, not just for women in Afghanistan, but women everywhere. You know, the Taliban are erasing women from public life, but we need to do everything we can to make them visible and ensuring that there is a protection for women in the international law. It gives me hope that these crimes that the Taliban are committed would not be repeated against women and girls anywhere in the world.
1: So I said you lost in the sense that the Taliban took over again in Afghanistan, but you won in the sense that they didn't kill you. You survived, and you've gone on to oppose them in so many ways, many of which you've enumerated during this conversation, and you've raised billions of dollars to support what they're against: girls' education, rights for women.
0: I wish I could agree with you, but for me, when I think about millions of Afghan women and girls who still have to live under the Taliban, and an 11-year-old girl is terrified just as I was, and they are not just like limiting them, they're threatening them, they're punishing them, they're putting them in prisons. It scares me. And for me, true win is when it doesn't happen to me and to any girl in the world. Yeah.
1: Malala, I just want to say, I think you're really an inspiration for the work that you do, for the risks that you take, but also believing in living a full life that welcomes joy and love and fun. You know, being a full human being while participating in your activism.
0: Thank you all for your support, and it's truly an honor to be here and to share the stage with you as well. And I just want to say one thing to Philly: go Birds.
1: My interview with Malala Yousafzai was recorded last spring on stage at WHYY, where Fresh Air is produced, where she received WHYY's Lifelong Learning Award. Malala's recent memoir is titled Finding My Way. She said that she should be allowed to ask questions about anything in life. We agree. Your support enables us to provide a place for our guests to reflect out loud on their questions about life, and it enables us to ask questions of our guests, even the tough questions. Malala is inspiring for having risked her life to fight for the right of girls to go to school. I also think it's been inspiring to hear how she tried to avoid being pressured to always fulfill her image as an inspirational role model. 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Now would be a good time. Thank you. I'm Terry Gross, and this is Fresh Air.
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2: Thanks, Sam. And we know that you're listening right now. 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
2: 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She never slows down. 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And it's a really, really wonderful story. Some wonderful pictures to accompany that interview that she did. And I remember right after she did that interview, she said, "Jenna, that was so inspiring." When just doing the, before you'd even put the story together, you were just in awe.
3: Yeah, when I talked to his mother and just to, she talked to me about the culture. They're from Nigeria and the difference in culture and how he had to maneuver through that. And he also shared that, you know, English was the second, is his second language, but people couldn't understand his accent. Now he says he's more polished and they can understand. So he used art to communicate with them.
2: And the rest is history. And you can find that amazing story from our very own Yvonne Booz right now at WNIJ.org. We're going to head into the newscast here on listener-supported 89.5 WNIJ DeKalb Rockford, WNIQ Sterling, WNIW LaSalle, and WNIE Freeport, where you learn something new every day. 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
6: Live from NPR News, I'm Lakshmi Singh. The Congressional Budget Office estimates that the Iran war has cost at least $38 billion. That estimate does not include extensive damage to U.S. military bases abroad. In less than 2 months before the midterms, the CBO also finds that the war is helping to drive up inflation as energy prices increase due to the conflict. In a week of prominent warnings over the rapid evolution of AI, a major rally in the nation's capital today features unlikely alliances to pressure the government to ensure humans stay in control. They include Democratic Socialist Senator Bernie Sanders of Vermont.
7: AI has the potential to eliminate tens of millions of jobs, wiping out entire professions.
6: And former Trump White House advisor Steve Bannon, who later took the stage where he called out those who were central in getting AI to the public.
8: The American citizens are not going to be supplicants to the oligarchs anymore.
6: Bannon's message standing in stark contrast to President Trump's fierce support to keep developing AI and building data centers. He says the U.S. needs to stay ahead of China in AI. The U.S. government publicly confirms for the first time it has deployed space-based weapons in Earth's orbit. Here's NPR's Kat Lonsdorf.
9: U.S. Air Force Secretary Troy Mink told a crowd gathered for the Air, Space, and Cyber Conference in Maryland this week that the military is, quote, meeting the challenges of evolving threats wherever they exist.
10: This is why the United States now has on-orbit space control weapons capable of defending the joint force against hostile adversary action.
9: He did not provide any further details or specifics on the weapons. It's the first time the U.S. has publicly revealed such capabilities amid growing concerns about potential threats in space from Russia and China. President Trump has often touted the U.S. Space Force, which he created in 2019 as part of the Air Force, as a new way to boost U.S. military capabilities in space. Kat Lonsdorf, NPR News, Washington.
6: FBI Director Kash Patel is testifying on Capitol Hill in testimony before Senate lawmakers. Patel defended recent changes made that loosen the Bureau's hiring requirements. NPR's Ryan Lucas has more.
11: Earlier this year, the FBI lifted an automatic ban on hiring applicants who had engaged in prostitution or bestiality, prompting a wave of public criticism. Testifying before the Senate Judiciary Committee, FBI Director Kash Patel defended the changes. He said it's about giving victims of such acts a chance to work at the Bureau.
12: We did not want to make it an automatic disqualification for the FBI to consider you if you are a victim of these awful, heinous acts. They still have to go to the same rigorous standards and application process.
11: Patel touted the drop in violent crime under the Trump administration, but he faced sharp criticism from Democrats, including over his firing of veteran agents and his handling of the Epstein files.
6: It's NPR.
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14: It's 3:04. Welcome to All Things Considered on WNIJ. I'm Susan Stevens, and joining us in the studio this afternoon, Yvonne Booz.
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14: I hardly ever get to see Yvonne, one of my favorite people around here. 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
14: So as I understand it, if I want to add $5 to my sustaining membership, that would be another $60 a year. 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
3: Yes, that
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16: This is All Things Considered from NPR News. I'm Juana Summers.
17: And I'm Scott Detrow. They call it, quote, the pro-human assembly, a gathering held today in Washington where politicians, celebrities, and religious leaders discussed what to do about artificial intelligence. The meeting comes amid renewed warnings that AI could cause great harm or even destroy humanity. Joining me to help unpack the fears, both existential and otherwise, is NPR's Jeff Brumfield. Hey, Jeff.
18: Hi, Scott.
17: So today saw two very unlikely figures in the same room, Vermont Senator Bernie Sanders, an independent, and pro-Trump firebrand Steve Bannon. I guess they are both humans. They have that in common. What do they have to say about AI?
18: Yeah, Bannon and Sanders both talked about the possibility of AI going rogue. My colleague Kuo Jingnan was there, and she captured what Sanders had to say.
7: If AI surpasses human intelligence, as many scientists believe could happen, this technology will escape human control with potentially catastrophic consequences.
18: Bannon, for his part, spoke about the arrogance of the people building these systems.
17: Let's rewind a little bit. Over the weekend, the leaders of the big AI companies agreed that development needs to be slowed down. These companies are locked in a tight race right now. There are hundreds of billions of dollars of investment on the line, and it makes it sound like they are really worried. Explain what exactly got them spooked.
18: Yeah, you know, I think a lot of this started earlier in the summer when another AI company called Hugging Face got hacked, and that hack actually came from the OpenAI, the makers of ChatGPT. They were training a bunch of AI agents. These agents were given a test, and as they tried to figure out how to do it, they decided to attempt to steal the answer key from Hugging Face. A group of more than 1,000 agents organized themselves. They even kind of elected a leader called Phase One. Malo Burgun is CEO of a company called the Machine Intelligence Research Institute. He said it was clear the AI was very comfortable with trying to cheat.
19: You see that the agents clearly understood that they were, you know, trying to accomplish or solve the evaluations that they were in a way that wasn't intended, but they just did not seem to care.
18: And this echoes a much bigger risk people have talked about for years with AI. Sometimes it's called the paperclip problem. You know, you imagine an AI who's given a simple task, make paperclips, and everything starts out fine. They build a little factory and they start doing it, but they keep thinking about how to make more paperclips. Then it starts mining iron ore, maybe in huge quantities, destroying the environment or diverting resources from other areas. Eventually, maybe some humans figure out what this AI is doing and try to shut it down, and it decides to get rid of the humans in the name of covering the earth in paperclips. I mean, Obviously, Scott, that sounds kind of silly. But these hacks do have some similarities. The AIs kind of maniacally pursued their goal of getting the answer key. They appeared to be aware humans didn't want them hacking into another system, but they went ahead and did it anyway. As Bourgogne pointed out to me, hacking a $1 billion company is a crime when humans do it, and the AIs just didn't care.
17: Right. So I very much understand why that has people scared. What other factors are going on right now?
18: The other big one is just how fast things are moving. Over the weekend, Dario Amodei, the head of Anthropic, talked about the speed with which AI systems are evolving, and in particular, the fact that AI is now helping to train better AI. That's sometimes called recursive self-improvement. If you fully automate it, some people believe you could end up very quickly developing a super intelligent AI. And, you know, see previous worry, it doesn't really care whether it hurts humans to achieve its goals. And Bourgogne points out there's already an example of this on planet Earth, and it's actually us. We are super intelligent beings, and that hasn't always been good for other life forms.
19: There are a lot of the species that are extinct due to our behavior, not because we were, you know, trying to cause their extinction, not because we thought they were evil and we were trying to take them out, but because we had things that we wanted to do in the world and they were in the way.
17: Okay. So this is the prevalent, loudest concern right now. At the same time, though, Jeff, there are people out there who do not think an apocalypse is inevitable. What is the counter argument to all of this doomerism?
18: Yeah, I mean, I think the counter argument is this is more of an engineering problem than an existential risk. Yesterday, Jensen Huang, the CEO of NVIDIA, which makes all the chips for all this AI stuff, he was on a podcast called All In, and he said he could see why the AI companies are freaking out.
15: They're building their company, they're building their culture, they're building the technology, they're building engineering, they're building products all at the same time. And so I can understand it's a little bit hair on fire.
18: But he said he really thought these hacks were fixable problems. So these companies could contain their AI and keep it from causing trouble.
15: I would bet you money that in every single one of those cases is within their control in the future to prevent it.
18: You know, for now, this AI remains mainly in the computers, and Huang feels like, you know, we have lots of new technology. In the past, we've been able to control it. It can be scary. It can be unpredictable, but it's just tech. We got this.
17: Let's bring this back to the event we first started talking about. You've got Steve Bannon on the far right and Bernie Sanders on the far left, and they are both saying we need regulation. And yet regulation seems unlikely. Where are we with that?
18: Yeah, I mean, regulation is such a tough problem. Part of it is that engineers don't really understand how AI works or even exactly how the training yields the results it does. So it's kind of hard to know where you regulate. Still, everyone seems to agree some sorts of rules and oversight need to be established and quickly. I mean, even if you don't think that there's this existential risk, AI is being used to create deepfake images for harassment and scams. People are having unhealthy relationships with chatbots. It's getting very good at hacking. And, it, you know, people can direct it to hack. It doesn't always need to do it on its own. So there's plenty to worry about and plenty to think about putting constraints on. One model that I've heard sort of talked about that I think is interesting is think about like the airlines, right? We have federal regulators all over the world regulating the airlines, but we also have industry-led organizations trying to make sure airplanes are safe because in the end, you know, if airlines or AI aren't safe, no one's going to want to use them.
17: That is NPR's Jeff Brumfield. Thanks so much.
18: Thank you.
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20: This is Bucky Hawker speaking. I live in Chicago. 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I think if you want to listen to this and you enjoy it and appreciate it, I think you should not be afraid to throw a little money at the good cause. 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It gives you different music, but it gives you different voices and perspectives on America, and that's essential, particularly now.
14: Yeah. 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
17: 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I'm Scott Detrow.
16: And I'm Juana Summers. It has been a big day in Kennedy Center news. The board today voted to close the historic Arts Center, citing safety concerns. And just minutes before that meeting started, a federal judge ruled for a second time that the board of directors cannot put President Trump's name on the building without the approval of Congress. NPR culture correspondent Anastasia Siolkas is with us now. Hey there.
21: Hey there.
16: Feeling a little bit like Groundhog Day. You and I were just talking yesterday about the board's arguments in favor of closing. Tell us what's behind the decision.
21: So the board has been arguing that the Kennedy Center is in dire straits, both financially and structurally. The center's administration has also been saying the main building is structurally unsafe and that the institution's money situation is so poor that it will not be able to meet payroll or pay maintenance contracts within weeks. I think, Juana, it's really helpful to remember that most of the current Kennedy Center board members are Trump allies who were picked by the president, who, of course, now also serves as its chairman. And those members include folks like former Attorney General Pam Bondi, Fox host Laura Ingraham, and Dana Kraft, the wife of New England Patriots owner Robert Kraft. These are people very close to Trump.
16: And to make sure I have the timing right, this came right after the judge's ruling?
21: Right on the heels. Judge Christopher Cooper essentially repeated a previous ruling of his. He made that back when the board tried to rename the arts institution as the Trump Kennedy Center. And in today's ruling, Cooper wrote, quote, simply put, defendants cannot install memorials for President Trump or anyone or anything else at the Kennedy Center without Congress's blessing. He also decided the board cannot rename the physical grounds of the Arts Center. They wanted to call it the President Donald J. Trump Plaza.
16: So is there anything here still left to decide? And what do we know about the timeline?
21: So President Trump announced today and the board repeated this post he made on Truth Social, saying that the center will close immediately. Kennedy Center officials have not replied to our other questions, however. But as it stands, there were very few events on the calendar. Most of the staff were already either fired or had left. The board has been signposting their desire to close for months now. So the Kennedy Center was down to a skeletal version of itself already. Now, a small, fairly recently opened extension called the Reach will remain open, but that's pretty minimal. Because, you know, ticket sales had plummeted. Many prominent artists had already canceled their plans and appearances. They said the center had become just too politicized under Trump. Mm-hmm. And in his decision, Judge Cooper did leave one element up in the air, whether or not the board can name the planned $100 million fundraising campaign that they plan to launch. They want to call that the Trump Kennedy Center Fund. And he said they can't include any such plaque or signage because, as he wrote, quote, the fund has raised nothing yet.
16: And just quickly, I mean, for decades, the Kennedy Center has been a center of cultural life here in Washington, D.C. Will that just all grind to a halt?
21: Well, for decades, it's been this marquee space for soloists, orchestras, theater, dance companies, you name it. They had free programs 365 days a year, and that's come to a close for now.
16: NPR's Anastasia Siolkas, thanks much.
21: Thanks for having me.
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23: Thank you, Sue.
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14: 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Now, Yvonne, we have a story from you coming up in, I believe we're going to be having that in about 20 minutes.
23: Okay.
14: 20 minutes or so?
23: Okay.
14: Yeah. So I'm still working on my math over here. A lot of math here today, but we can handle it.
23: And stick around for that, guys. It's a wonderful story of resilience. And just to see, when you think about art, a lot of times you think about, oh, I have to have a job to make money. I can't make money just with my art. And sometimes your art falls by the wayside. But in this particular case, this young man is studying to be a doctor. He's doing his residency right now, but he's also using that to draw things like scientific stuff that people couldn't even think about drawing, even regular artists, because they don't understand the science behind it. So he's infusing both of them. So I was so glad to hear about this story and be able to talk to him, his mother, and a professor at Illinois Valley Community College that was so instrumental.
14: That is so interesting. Someone with who's living, being able to use all of their passions, and you can see some of the artwork at WNIJ.org as well, too. So I looked at just one earlier. Very cool. Really love seeing that. So
23: I just thought about something, Sue. Mm-hmm. I'm sort of like that because I love journalism and I get to do poetry.
14: Amazing. Hey, me too. And I get to do math. But I'm watching the clock here at WNIJ as I'm, you know, we're keeping it be precise here as we get into All Things Considered. And I get to, talk on the radio, write stories, meet people in the community. Okay, enough about me and how lucky I am. I'm also a big fan of the station. I love listening to your weekly poetry
23: show.
14: On Friday. Yvonne shares a listener's poem with us. 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
14: We've got news coming up in just a moment here at WNIJ. 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
23: $3,000.
14: Okay. 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
2: Live from NPR News in Culver City, California, I'm Dwayne Brown. It's National Voter Registration Day, and election officials are encouraging eligible voters to sign up in time for the November midterm election. NPR's Hansi Luong tells us the first set of registration deadlines is coming up.
4: The first weekend of October is when the window starts to close for registering to vote or updating your registration for the midterm general election. That's in Alaska, Rhode Island, South Carolina, and the U.S. Virgin Islands. October 5th is the next major voter registration deadline. That's in Arizona, Indiana, Ohio, and American Samoa. October 5th is also the last day to sign up in many southern states, including Arkansas, Florida, Georgia, Kentucky, Mississippi, Tennessee, and Texas. Then, in Missouri, voter registration closes on October 7th. You can confirm your registration status by visiting your state's official election website before the deadline. Election officials can remove your name from voter rolls, especially if you recently moved, changed your name, or haven't voted in a while. Hansi Luong, NPR News.
2: Prosecutors here in Los Angeles say they will not seek the death penalty for Nick Reiner in the murder of his parents. Hollywood director Rob Reiner and photographer Michelle Singer Reiner. NPR's Chloe Veltman says the 33-year-old was formally indicted for the murders in July.
8: A Los Angeles County grand jury indicted Reiner on two counts of first-degree murder. Reiner has pleaded not guilty to these charges, as well as the special allegation that he was lying in wait. At a morning press briefing, LA County District Attorney Nathan Hochman said prosecutors came to their decision following discussions with law enforcement and the victim's family members.
10: After a careful and thorough review of all these factors, the district attorney's office will not be seeking the death penalty in this case.
8: If convicted, Reiner now faces a maximum sentence of life in prison without the possibility of parole. Chloe Veltman, NPR News.
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14: This is WNIJ. I'm Susan Stevens. Illinois Attorney General Kwame Raoul is declaring victory today in his battle with the Trump administration over mail-in voting. Capital News Illinois reports the U.S. Supreme Court issued an emergency order late yesterday blocking the Postal Service from implementing new nationwide restrictions on mail-in voting. Raoul was part of a coalition of Democratic state attorneys general who challenged the rules in federal court. The order means state and local election authorities can move ahead with sending out and processing mail-in ballots, just as they've been doing for years. The first day mail-in voting and early in-person voting in Illinois is September 24th. This year's general election is November 3rd. Rural Illinois communities are being encouraged to cash in on renewable energy, but supporters of these projects say they need to shape local rules and negotiate for benefits like better roads, emergency services, and economic investment. Jeff Risley is executive director of Renewable Energy Farmers of America, and he says not every project is a good fit. Risley says communities can raise legitimate concerns about land use and community character, But rural leaders should focus on making sure early on that locals benefit from renewable projects. And a man convicted of the 2001 shooting death of Rockford Police Department Detective Kevin Rice wants an early release from prison. Rockford News First reports 44-year-old William J. Buck cites multiple conditions in a medical release request to the Illinois Prisoner Review Board. Buck said neck and backs and his back were reasons why he should be released, including premature degenerative disc disease and arthritis causing chronic pain and weakness in the lower body. Buck is serving a 60-year prison sentence for Rice's murder in the Joliet Treatment Center. According to records from the Illinois Department of Corrections, Buck is currently on medical furlough and a hearing is set for September 25th in Springfield. This is WNIJ. I'm Susan Stevens.
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17: It's All Things Considered from NPR News. I'm Scott Detrow.
16: And I'm Juana Summers. New numbers from the census on income and poverty are out today. They show that last year, the average American family made more money than they did the year before, and that's pushed poverty rates down slightly. But experts warn that this snapshot may already be outdated. NPR's Marissa J. Lang is here in the studio. Hi.
9: Hi.
16: So, Marissa, on its face, I mean, this census report seems like some good news, but is it?
9: In a way, the snapshot from last year was positive. Poverty numbers dipped, like you said, the percentage of Americans who had healthcare coverage held steady, and overall, the median household income rose more than 2.5% when adjusted for inflation. That's the highest it's ever been, around $87,460. But keep in mind, these numbers are from last year, which means the economy has already sort of moved on. Mm. Here's what Sharon Parrott, the president of the left-leaning Center for Budget and Policy Priorities, had to say.
11: In 2025, we saw these modest gains. We saw some improvement in poverty. We saw health insurance hold steady at relatively low rates. And we saw real wage gains. And on almost every measure, things are worse today.
9: Now, Juana, keep in mind that the war in Iran began in February of this year, and that has significantly affected the economy. Gas prices are soaring, inflation is up, and wages just aren't keeping pace.
16: Right. So, I mean, if we're in, like, such a wildly different place today than we were a year ago, are these numbers actually even relevant?
9: Experts told me that they see the census release as sort of a high watermark against which we can measure how recent legislation might affect families. Things like poverty rates, income levels, or how many people are being kept afloat by social safety net programs. Think federal food aid, the child's tax credit, or even Social Security. Last year, President Trump signed the One Big Beautiful Bill, which included cuts to programs like SNAP, which is also known as food stamps, and made it harder for families to access other public programs, including healthcare coverage through Medicaid. The Census Bureau estimates that in 2025, roughly 3.1 million families were kept out of poverty thanks to SNAP. But since President Trump approved those cuts last summer, U.S. government data shows that more than 5 million people have already lost access. Cuts to Medicaid will mostly take effect next year, so that's something we won't even see data on until 2028.
11: Here's if we just hadn't done the cuts and we hadn't taken some of these other steps that pushed up prices, we would be better off today than we are.
16: Marissa, we're not going to have to wait a whole nother year to find out the impact of these cuts, will we?
9: Yes and no. The census won't have another report exactly like this one until next year. But that report might include a less detailed look at some of those numbers because the government has decided to stop tracking them. The U.S. Department of Agriculture, for example, is ending its annual survey on food insecurity, which has been ongoing for the last 30 years. Not having these numbers will make it harder for the public to make sense of things like how many families are going hungry. Mm-hmm.
7: So is there any good news you can leave us with from the census report today?
9: Actually, yes. So one piece of data that the census found was that the income gap between men and women has narrowed. So the average woman working full time in this country went from earning about 81 cents on the dollar by her male counterparts to 84 cents. Experts told me this might be because two industries that experienced some growth over the last couple of years skew pretty heavily female. That's private education and health services.
7: NPR's Marissa J. Lang, thanks.
9: Thank you.
17: The senior senator from Pennsylvania, Democrat John Fetterman, is increasingly isolated from the people who elected him. He faces criticism for cozying up to Republicans and for publicly breaking with his party. NPR congressional correspondent Barbara Sprunt traveled to Pennsylvania to hear from his constituents directly.
12: Cars honk as people gather along a main road in Allentown, waving signs protesting the GOP-controlled Congress. The group is steadfastly anti-Trump, but it's a Democrat that's on everyone's mind today, Senator John Fetterman.
13: I voted for him. I donated money to his campaign. I feel like I've been stabbed in the back as a Pennsylvanian.
12: That's Vic Lindquist, a Democrat who lives nearby. Lindquist points to Fetterman's support of various Trump nominees and the president's war in Iran.
13: It's very, I can't even put it into words. I'm so disappointed in him. So disappointed.
12: Rod Dougherty says he feels the same. He talked about a recent Wall Street Journal report that the senator often skips hearings and meetings with constituents.
19: He doesn't seem to want to do the job, at least based on everything that his ex-aides are telling us. He should pack up his bag.

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1: Fox News, you can fly out to Israel multiple times. You can appear on Bill Maher, right? How is this helping Pennsylvanians?
2: Grzybyk says voters stood behind Fetterman as he endured a stroke ahead of the election and a later hospitalization with clinical depression.
1: Folks were more than willing to give him as much time as he needed to recover from that stroke, both physically and mentally. And it was really only after that point, whenever he was casting votes and engaging in rhetoric that was very contrary to the values in which he ran on, was whenever folks really started to get disenchanted with him.
2: Fetterman's office didn't respond to a request for comment. His most recent public appearance was done by video at the Republican midterm convention in Dallas. Here's part of what he said.
3: I'm always going to reject the extremes in socialism and that anti-American way of life.
2: Christopher Beam, a political science professor at Penn State, says Fetterman's appearance caused outrage among Democrats.
4: It's a big strategy for this election for the Republicans. You know, they say common sense versus communism or common sense versus crazy. He said words that directly fit with the Republican strategy for 26. That's bad for Democrats.
2: He says there's been speculation that Fetterman could switch parties.
4: He said, no, I'm not going to switch. All right, well, then what are you doing? And why are you doing it?
2: Fetterman has pushed back on the speculation, saying he wouldn't switch unless the Democratic Party puts no aid for Israel in its platform. Democratic State Representative and House Majority Whip Mike Schlossberg says Fetterman's votes may sometimes skew a little more conservative, but they're still overall in line with the party.
5: He's not a Republican. Like, I don't actually think his votes have really changed all that much from where he got in. It's how he's chosen to advertise those votes and the way he's chosen to be intentionally trollish to certain progressives. This is still a pro-trans, pro-LGBT U.S. senator. Like, his voting record clearly doesn't fit within the Republican Party mold.
2: But as Schlossberg and many of Fetterman's constituents say, he no longer fits within the Democratic mold either. Barbara Sprunt, NPR News, Allentown, Pennsylvania.
6: 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Good afternoon, I'm Susan Stevens. 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An Illinois Valley Community College alumnus uses art to help heal himself and others.
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1: And I want to take a moment to thank some of our listeners who have donated. 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We have Lynn Epping, who says they rely on WNIJ every day. Neil and Julie Bulo, the biggest thing to them is having a news source now owned and controlled by billionaires who steer the news the way they want it. 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
0: Wow. 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
1: thank you so much, Sue.
0: A poet, a teacher, and she's also one of our fine reporters here at the radio station. So let's get into one of Yvonne's latest stories, actually. So thank you so much, Yvonne, for your support this afternoon. We'll come back and talk a little more in just a moment. But first, I've been dying to hear this story, too. Now, some artists have careers that are not related to their craft, but one Illinois Valley Community College alumnus has found a way to incorporate art into his practice. Yvonne Booz has that story.
2: He said, Mommy, I want to be a doctor, but my passion is in art.
1: That's Julie Ochuba Neal. She's the mother of Orenze Ochuba.
2: He said he uses art to visualize what he's doing. That art has given him a way of seeing the inner part of being a doctor. That if I don't understand something, I draw it.
1: Ochuba started drawing when he was a child. He describes one of his early drawings, which he named The Feet Man.
3: The leg, instead of pointing either forward or pointing towards the side slightly, while the foot was perpendicular to the leg. Nobody can do that in real life.
1: Drawing became a hobby for him. He's always been fascinated with the human body. After his father died, his family moved from Nigeria to the United States. He was 17 when they moved to Peru, Illinois. Ochuba's second language is English, but he says there was still a communication barrier when he came here.
3: My accent wasn't as polished, and sometimes people would say that they didn't understand me as much. So I used to see art as a way to just bridge that gap.
1: His chemistry and anatomy classes helped him realize he wanted to pursue a degree in neuroscience, the study of the nervous system. Ochuba refers to the system as the body's motherboard. Matthew Joel is a chemistry professor at IVCC. Ochuba calls him his mentor. He says he poured into him.
3: And this was a big deal because that was the first time after moving to the U.S., someone looked at me and said, you have potential. You can do this. I believe in you.
1: Joel says it was easy to support Ochuba. He trusted Ochuba to lead the school SciFest, which has about 75 to 80 different experiences. Joel gave Ochuba a to-do list, which most students couldn't get through.
4: Ari came in and he'd be like, I'm all done. And I went, you think we're done? Do you really think we're done, Ari? Oh my God, Ari. And I'd give him another list. The more pressure I put on him, he just kept rising to that challenge.
1: Joel is also the author of the Investigating Chemistry series and has worked with artists to illustrate his books.
4: When you're trying to talk to an artist who has no background in science at all, has probably never taken a science class, and you're asking them to create molecular views of atomic processes, it can be a real challenge.
1: Ochuba can speak both languages. He has an artist's eye, but can also see things scientifically. He illustrated a 2022 orthopedic surgery article in the Journal of Orthopedic Case Reports.
3: When we had looked into using staples to assist with reconstruction of an acetabulum that's a part of a hip joint after trauma.
1: Ochuba applied for a summer internship at Johns Hopkins University while at IVCC. He didn't get the role. He graduated from IVCC in 2017. Although he didn't get the internship at Johns Hopkins, he was accepted to attend. But the family couldn't afford the tuition.
2: I'm like, there's no way in this world I'm going to be able to pay $60,000 for you to go to Johns Hopkins. So one day I was walking down to his college where he went to school, and I saw a very bold picture of him on the wall. Our future doctor, Johns Hopkins is calling. I'm like, oh my God, that's my son.
1: Neil saw one of his old teachers, and the professor asked if Ochuba was attending Johns Hopkins.
2: I said, hell no, the school fees is too much. The teacher looked at me and said, borrow, go and get a student loan.
1: And that's what happened. During his time there, he volunteered with an organization called Art with a Heart. He also volunteered with one of the elder houses at Hopkins.
3: Well, I would go and draw with residents there. And it was really nice because it felt like even though they would have issues maybe with coordination and moving their arms, while we drew those things, it got better with each attempt.
1: Ochuba graduated from Johns Hopkins University and is now a resident doctor at HCA Florida West Hospital. His specialty is physical medicine and rehabilitation. He'll be done in 2028, and after that, he must do a fellowship. Ochuba doesn't get to draw like he did before his residency. Right now, he does digital art and works on art pieces of family members. He says he will continue to use his art as therapy for himself as well as others as he combines science and art. In DeKalb, I'm Yvonne Booz.
5: And also in DeKalb, I'm Susan Stevens. And wait, Yvonne Booz is in DeKalb now too. So thank you so much for listening and supporting WNIJ. We'll get to, let me give out a number first if you want to keep supporting the stories that you hear on WNIJ. I got a question or two for Yvonne here, but 815-753-8800. That's how you can give and donate, support the local reporting that you hear on WNIJ. You can also give at wnij.org/donate. Okay, so Yvonne, what a wonderful interview, and what
1: thank
5: an
1: you.
5: Fascinating person. And I, you know, we could have heard an interview with Ari, Dr. Ari himself, Ochuba. But you brought in a teacher with a very different attitude, and then the mother.
1: Yes.
5: How did you decide that, like, we got to get the mom in here? And I'm so glad you did, because
1: yes,
5: she's the person in this story who made me gasp.
1: Yes, yep. I got a little teary-eyed.
5: Oh, yeah.
1: You know, as a reporter, one of the things we ask is there anyone else you think I should speak with?
5: Mm-hmm.
1: And he said, my mom. And I was like, oh, I would love to speak to your mom. So when I start talking to her, there's so much when you do a story that you just can't put in the story.
5: Yeah.
1: And you try to put it in the web post, but then it's like, you just can't tell you everything. So now I'm happy because I get a chance to talk a little bit about that interview. Because the mother, she was explaining to me that they came from Nigeria and it was a culture shock. So she was saying things like, in Nigeria, you don't look at the faces of the elder people when you're talking to them. You look away. But she said something so I thought was hilarious. She said, you know, back home, when you meet someone, you guys are laughing and you're having a good time. And the next day you see them again, you're happy, you're laughing, you're joking. She said, but in America, you meet someone, you're laughing, you're having a good time. The next day, they don't know you. And I just fell out laughing. But when she said that she saw her son on the wall, yeah, and it says, Johns Hopkins is calling you, that just broke my heart. Yeah. That just broke my heart.
0: Yeah. Yeah. So thank you for introducing us to everyone in that story, especially the mom. I'm really glad that you listened to Ari and, you know, went and got that from his mom. That was really great.
1: Sue.
0: And those are the sorts of interviews. And now you know a little more about just like how difficult it can be for us to pick out the key points when you've got these wonderful interviews with people. But we bring you the best of the best. Often we can bring you a little more at WNIJ.org. 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
1: 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And I want to take a moment to thank a couple of listeners who have recently donated. There's Edward Leach from Rockford. Thank you so much. And then Steve Larson and Marty
0: Bine.
1: Yes.
0: Wow.
1: And it says, hello to all my old friends at WNIJ. So hello, Steve and Marty.
0: That is so wonderful. So join the people who, I love that. Your old friends. We're your old friends here. Your new friends. And you know what? When we see you tomorrow, we're not going to act like we don't know you.
1: Yeah, we're going to still smile and be happy.
0: That's right. We'll keep smiling and being happy. So thank you so much for your support. And you know, here's another thing to be happy about. The money that they gave has been not matched, but double matched this afternoon, thanks to some very generous listeners who gave to a matching fund. So your gift goes three times.
1: Three times, Sue.
0: Yeah. So thank you. If you give now, you want to give $100, that becomes $300 for the station. 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Sam Nofsker, our newest reporter around here. He visited the Stellantis plant in Belvedere. 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
6: Live from NPR News in Washington, I'm Ryland Barton. Attorney General Todd Blanche says the Justice Department will comply with the Supreme Court's decision rejecting President Trump's push for mail-in voting restrictions, but he says the DOJ will still investigate illegal voting. NPR's Ryan Lucas reports.
7: Speaking to reporters in the White House Rose Garden, the Attorney General said the Trump administration disagrees with the Supreme Court's decision, but he says the administration will comply with it.
8: That doesn't mean that we're not going to do everything in this administration that we can to make sure that there are free and fair elections.
7: Blanche added that the court's decision has no impact on ongoing criminal investigations into illegal voting. In Texas, meanwhile, federal prosecutors announced charges against seven non-U.S. citizens for allegedly unlawfully voting or falsely claiming U.S. citizenship. Research and audits have shown instances of non-citizens voting to be extremely rare. Ryan Lucas, NPR News, Washington.
6: The Congressional Budget Office estimates the Iran war has cost at least $38 billion. NPR's Quil Lawrence reports that does not include damage to U.S. military bases.
9: The largest cost is the depletion of U.S. munitions, $21 billion this year. The war has used more than half the U.S. stockpile of interceptor missiles, which are often expended to shoot down much cheaper Iranian rockets and drones. CBO estimates those will take 5 years to replenish. The office estimates the war will cost another $2 to $3 billion per month going forward. Higher oil prices worldwide are also hitting the military, as air operations in the war with Iran used an increasing amount of fuel. The Pentagon did not respond to CBO's questions about damage to bases. The CBO did not put a price on American service members killed in action or the future cost to care for disabled veterans. Quil Lawrence, NPR News.
6: Senate Democrats blocked legislation to regulate cryptocurrency today. They say it doesn't do enough to rein in President Trump's personal investments. Trump brought in more than $1 billion in crypto earnings last year. Flying around Thanksgiving will likely be more expensive this year. NPR's Stephen Bisaha reports domestic flights are the most expensive they've been this year.
10: The average domestic round-trip ticket, economy only, cost nearly $400 on Kayak last week. This included tickets for Thanksgiving travel and is about $110 more than the same time last year. Kayak CEO Pierre Buehler says the increases have not slowed down travel searches.
11: Previously, whenever prices go up or down, people don't quite tweak the demand they have for travel. They tweak how they want to travel, where they want to travel.
10: Travelers looking to drive to save money still have to deal with high gas prices. Compared with before the U.S.-Israeli war against Iran started, an average gallon of regular is up about $1.34, according to AAA. Stephen Bisaha, NPR News.
6: Major U.S. stock indexes slipped today. This is NPR.
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0: It's 4:04. You're listening to All Things Considered on WNIJ. Good afternoon. I'm Susan Stevens, and what? Look who's joining me in the studio. Not sure we've been on together before. Stacey Hostey, General Manager.
13: Oh, I'm so happy to be here with you, Sue. Thanks for letting me pop in this afternoon.
0: Oh, thanks for popping in. 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
13: You know, with federal funding gone, you've heard that story in these newscasts that Sue was just referencing. 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
0: Yeah.
13: Do you know about this?
0: You know what? I just happen to know about
13: this. Okay, tell us.
0: And I'm embarrassed to say yesterday I was saying, like, you know, when are you going to get your gift more than doubled? Mm. You know, that just doesn't happen around here. But you know what? It does happen. And today it happened. So today, your gift of any amount before 6 o'clock is not going to be just doubled. It's going to be tripled. So, Stacy, do some math for me. If I give 100, what happens?
13: It becomes 300.
0: Wow.
13: Yes.
0: Okay.
13: So for every $1 donated, $2 from the Listener Matching Fund. 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
0: No, times three. Okay. So please give now. 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
14: From NPR News, this is All Things Considered. I'm Juana Summers.
15: And I'm Scott Detrow. Depending on who you ask, AI could unlock the true power of humanity or threaten humanity itself. Lately, both messages are coming from the same people. The CEOs of AI companies are raising louder and louder warnings about the technology's potential dangers as they continue developing advanced AI. With so much in the hands of big tech CEOs, we figured it is a good moment to talk to someone who very much understands that point of view, Microsoft co-founder Bill Gates, who now chairs the Gates Foundation. I'll note here, the Gates Foundation is a financial supporter of NPR. Today, it announced over $1 billion to expand access to AI tools in order to tackle social inequities. While at the same time, Bill Gates himself is warning that AI could turn out to be, quote, the worst source of injustice ever. Bill Gates, welcome back to All Things Considered.
16: Thank you.
15: Since we've heard so many apocalyptic scenarios this week, I want to start with a concrete example from you of how you think AI tools could help lift people from poverty.
16: Well, the Gates Foundation, the majority of its work is helping low-income countries in health, agriculture, and education. So AI, for example, if you take a farmer, it can take your photos of your crops, you know, tell you what's going on with the disease. It can give you weather data that you never had before. It can tell you about your soil and what fertilizers you should use. And it'll understand the market prices and when you should store your crop and when you should sell it. And so it's been phenomenal to see that already hundreds of thousands of farmers in Asia and Africa are using the AI-based tools to make themselves way more productive than before.
15: Mm-hmm. You talk about those in your writing that you've recently published. You also raise really serious specific concerns. And some of the things that you are flagging are a little different than some of the things we've heard in recent days. You're not just talking about models going rogue, cyber attacks, things like that. You're talking about society-wide inequities. Can you walk us through some of these specific scenarios that you have become worried about?
16: Well, I think everybody's taxonomy of the concerns is pretty much the same. There's, you know, the biosecurity, cybersecurity. There's the job market and how AI, including future humanoid robots, will affect the job market. There's the psychosocial effects of kids or even adults having a dependence on the AI for their relationships. And finally, there's the issue of control. Will the AIs either be under control of bad people or out of human control in a way that's detrimental to all of humanity? And so, believe it or not, we have to address all of those challenges. Mm-hmm. That I call that minimizing the bad while we accelerate the very positive things. And so the billion-dollar announcement from the Gates Foundation, where we're going to make sure African languages are very highly accurate, which they're not yet today, that's about accelerating the good uses of AI into health, agriculture, and education.
15: Given that, what was your response when President Trump said earlier this week that he did not see a role for the federal government regulating it? And he said, the only control are guardrails, and this is a quote, that AI needs is a strong and smart, high IQ president.
16: I wish it was that simple. This is a technology that was not developed really with government R&D. And so unlike rockets and nuclear weapons, where the government has tons of people who understand how quickly it's moving, here, the federal government, as big and as smart as it is really playing catch up. And so they have to deepen their expertise in biosecurity and cybersecurity. My memo was a rallying cry that people in universities, people in nonprofits, and the government get more engaged in how we accelerate the good and minimize the bad. So I think as the U.S. government deepens its expertise, the message to the president will be these are in fact very, very serious problems that should not be taken lightly.
15: And in the meantime, the main focus is on whether the AI giants self-regulate. And that's something I was interested to hear your take on, because I think you probably understand the Sam Altmans and the Dario Amodeos more than anybody else in the world. If an outsider had warned you to slow down when you were building Microsoft in the 80s and 90s, would you have listened?
16: Well, fortunately, you know, nobody ever said that Microsoft Word, you know, was a problem because somebody could type something rude or a ransom note, you know. Yes, it is very surprising that in my comments on AI, I am saying this is a case where going full speed ahead is not the complete answer. My whole life, I've always said, you know, more PCs, more internet. You know, I believe innovation can solve almost every problem. But this is such a dual-sided technology that here, some degree of slowing down may be important. And I, you know, I think the industry is not the issue here. The issue is getting all of the rest of society who really controls these trade-offs to get them up to speed. And so that without reducing the good stuff significantly, we can make sure to minimize those five all significant areas of potential harm.
15: I did want to ask, as we talk about these potential solutions, I did felt like I need to ask you about your association in the past with Jeffrey Epstein, because the Gates Foundation has been such a major player on policy. I'm wondering if you are concerned, if you feel like its ability to impact these future conversations, to be in the room to make decisions, was harmed in any way by this association.
16: Well, certainly I'm very regretful that I spent time with Epstein. I really appreciated the opportunity to go in front of the Congress and go through, you know, meeting by meeting during that three-year period that ended in 2014, what my interactions with him were. You know, I made it clear what I did do. I did spend time with him, which was a mistake. You know, I never had a social relationship, went to an island, made any payments. So, people should look at that. There are many reasons. You know, I am a billionaire who's benefited from technology, you know, so hopefully I'm just one voice of many. But I tried in my memo to say, yeah, you can say that I'm not the perfect messenger, although I'm not sure who is.
15: And on AI, whether it's preventing the worst or putting the guardrails in place or making sure it's distributed in a broader way, how much time do you think we have to get these changes in place before it's too late?
16: I think the sooner we say that models need to not be usable by bioterrorists, the better. The threshold of being capable of aiding bioattacks and cyber attacks, that is being crossed right now. And I know that the models that will come out later this year are far more powerful. And so there really isn't time to spare.
15: That was Bill Gates, philanthropist and entrepreneur. Thank you so much for talking to us.
16: Thank you.
0: Bill Gates, All Things Considered. And you're listening to it here on WNIJ. Good afternoon. I'm Susan Stevens. Thanks so much for joining us. And thanks for supporting WNIJ. 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Stacey Hosty, our general manager, is here in the studio with us right now.
13: Good afternoon. 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
0: Absolutely, because up until 6 o'clock, I'll give you the deadline first, but let me tell you why we have this deadline. 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
0: Isn't that nice? 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
13: Yes.
0: So it's a great deal. Okay. 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So your $1 becomes $3. 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
13: That is a lot of money to support All Things Considered.
0: Yeah. 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How does that, and I want to give it to the station.
13: Yes.
0: What happens, Stacey?
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0: It's really a wonderful time to give, too. 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
13: Nope. 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
0: That's huge.
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0: Yeah.
13: No, it's all here, and it's all made possible because people like you have chosen to support it. 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We answer to you, our community. And we like it that way, Sue.
0: Yeah. Oh, yeah. You are the boss. You are our bosses. So that's the way we like it. 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
14: This is All Things Considered from NPR News. I'm Juana Summers.
15: And I'm Scott Detrow. Over the last 3 years, a record number of Israelis have been leaving their country as the wars multiply and Israeli politics shift right. Next month's elections, which will determine whether Prime Minister Benjamin Netanyahu stays in power, could also decide whether those who left return or the exodus continues. NPR's Eleanor Beardsley reports.
18: My name is Chagai Agmon-Sneer. I was born in Israel. My mother also was born in Palestine because it was before 48. My father came from Lithuania just before the Holocaust. He and another two of the family are the only ones who survived.
19: But at the age of 65, this former brain researcher who worked to encourage dialogue between Jewish and Arab communities in Jerusalem has left his country for good. He speaks to me from his new home in Italy.
18: We learn Italian, di nuovo, for us it's totally new, beautiful language.
19: Agmon-Sneer says he was always an optimist, but things deteriorated in recent years. Even before the war with Hamas, he says Israel was shifting right, with what he calls neo-fascist religious parties being elected to parliament. In 2022, Prime Minister Benjamin Netanyahu tried to undermine the independence of the Israeli judiciary, a move that drew massive protests. Then, in October 2023, came the Hamas attack. Agmon-Sneer says Israel was justified in responding, but he feared it would go too far.
18: Unfortunately, this is exactly what happened. The response, it had so much part of revenge into it, documented revenge by all people, by soldiers who put themselves in video and showed the revenge, by officers, by the heads of the army, by the main politicians of the coalition who was talking about doing crimes against humanity as something standard that they want to do.
19: Israel says it is acting in self-defense and categorically denies any charges of war crimes. But Agmon-Sneer says the country has become poisoned and he had to leave. He is not alone. Statistics show a significant increase in the number of Israelis leaving their country in the last 3 years.
20: Hi. Hello. Eleanor.
19: I meet economist Itai Attar, one of the authors of a study by researchers at Tel Aviv University, which shows immigration of people leaving for at least 12 months was up 50% over the past 3 years. Around 50,000 Israelis have departed each year. Attar says it's also significant who is leaving.
21: We see that there's a big jump among physicians, tech people, academics, and this is a big concern because the Israeli economy is pretty much based on human capital. And if we are missing and those people are leaving, this could be a big blow to the economy, to the future of the Israeli state.
19: On a top floor of a glass and steel building in a Tel Aviv business district, I meet lawyer Liam Schwartz, who helps tech experts relocate to the U.S.
22: This is a beautiful view of Tel Aviv. You can see how much it's growing also.
19: His high-rise looks out over glittering buildings and the Mediterranean Sea. Yet Schwartz says there's a river of Israelis leaving. He says high-tech workers serve heavily in the Army Reserves, and after nearly 3 years of war, they are tired and scared for their families.
22: Israelis have, as you know, just traditionally been able to put up with a lot of militarization, service in the army, that kind of thing. And when your child enlists to the IDF, it's actually a source of pride. But this is a new situation here.
19: Israelis are also heading to places like Japan, Thailand, and countries across Europe, where because of family killed in the Holocaust, many are able to get second passports. Travel agent Tali Tepperberg has many young techie clients. She says they can work from anywhere and they're not coming back.
23: It's not a future for young people. We Israelis are very hardworking. We know how to make money, how to work, but you need peaceful life.
19: Tel Aviv University's Attar says the stakes are huge for October's election, which will decide whether Netanyahu stays or goes.
21: Many people are waiting, in a sense, for the outcomes of the elections. And if things won't change, many people are really considering seriously to leave. And furthermore, those who are outside won't come back, for sure.
19: Agmon-Sneer says he will continue the struggle, but from Italy.
18: What we have now in Israel is fascist parties that are getting legitimacy. I don't see how Israel can save itself.
19: And if it does, he says, it will be well beyond his lifetime. Eleanor Beardsley, NPR News.
2: 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The midterm elections, inflation, extreme weather. 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
0: You can call 815-753-8800. 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And while the question, what song makes you run screaming from the room, I have to think of, you know what, I know there are way too many.
13: I was going to say, we could take up the entire time here talking about it all the way to the top of the hour.
0: Yeah, but you know what? 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
13: Right. 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Don't do that.
0: No. So we'll think, you know, discuss that one over dinner tonight with your family. So I'm Susan Stevens. 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
13: That's worth probably, I don't know, $100.
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13: 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It's easy to do, and it's really important to do it before 6 p.m., which I know at the end of the day, it seems like that's really far away, but it'll be a blink of an eye.
0: Oh, yeah. Hour and a half from now? Come on. Don't 6:10, then you go, oh, wait, I wanted to have my gift tripled. Too late. It'll be over. Yeah. You can still give. It'll just be singular, though, which is great. It's fantastic.
13: That is true, too. But yeah. Right now, with this dollar for $2 match,
0: Whoa.
13: I know. Yeah. I know. I had to practice that outside. I was like, say it right. So right now, your gift is more than doubled. It's technically tripled, I guess. Mm-hmm. So for every $1 donated, the WNIJ Listener Matching Fund is going to have $2 contributed for every $1 donated. That's only this afternoon, Sue, though. It's only good until 6 o'clock. So call 815-753-8800. You might even find someone who can explain it more succinctly when you talk to them on the phone.
0: My visual for this is I'm out trick-or-treating. I'm in DeKalb. I'm going to Sycamore. I go to the... And why am I giving them a dollar? I don't know. So I'm dropping a dollar into my trick-or-treat bag for my station, WNIJ.
13: Yes.
0: I go to DeKalb. They throw in another dollar. Sycamore says, hey, get over here. I'm throwing in a dollar, too. So, you know, a little competition there.
13: Okay.
0: They both want to be good stewards of the public radio station that really serves this area. So my dollar becomes $3.
13: I like that. Yeah. Three Almond Joys all around.
0: Yeah. Yeah, I do like Almond Joys. So, yeah, good. So, support the station and come up with maybe, you know what? I think our listeners can come up with a much better analogy than I'm working on here. So, please let us know. Get some more people to give. That's kind of what it's all about. 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I've got two extra pushes this afternoon. Your $50 gift becomes $150. 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And that is a wonderful way to to keep the station strong. Please do it now.
13: 815-753-8800 is the number to call to get started with your gift. 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
0: We've got news next. It's that news you rely on every single day. 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Thank you.
6: Live from NPR News in Culver City, California, I'm Dwayne Brown. FBI Director Kash Patel was on Capitol Hill today testifying before the Senate Judiciary Committee. He touted the drop in violent crime under the Trump administration while also confirming that the FBI is sending crisis coordinators to election polling sites this November. But Patel refused to answer concerns from Democrats on the panel, including Senator Peter Welch of Vermont.
1: So you are sending.
7: We have election crisis coordinators manned at all 56 field offices. All right. Election integrity is of paramount importance. This FBI is not going to shy away from that effort.
6: FBI Director Patel also faced sharp criticism from Democrats over his firing of veteran FBI agents and his handling of the Epstein files. Today, the Supreme Court also ruled against the administration's efforts to change voting by mail requirements before the midterms. Canada's Prime Minister Mark Carney held a special summit urging scores of business leaders there to invest up to $1 trillion in the country. Dan Karpinchuk reports this comes as the trade war with the U.S. ratchets up.
8: As Carney moves to lessen Canada's dependence on the United States, he's already diversified international relationships, reaching trade and defense agreements with dozens of countries, some of them in Europe. On the weekend, he made it clear that he's not seeking membership in the European Union, but does want deeper trade, defense, and strategic ties on top of what has already been achieved. Also on the agenda will likely be talks about pacts that include critical minerals, Arctic security, digital commerce, and AI. Carney will attend the annual State of the European Union address this week and has been invited to speak to the 27-member European Parliament in Strasbourg, France, on Thursday. For NPR News, I'm Dan Karpinchuk in Toronto.
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0: This is WNIJ. I'm Susan Stevens. A familiar name, a familiar face, has put their name in the hat to run for Rockford mayor. Mary McNamara Bernstein is the executive director of the Rockford Area Arts Council, and today she announced that she is going to run for mayor. In a Facebook post, McNamara Bernstein says that she's running because she believes in the city. Illinois Attorney General Kwame Raoul is declaring victory in his battle with the Trump administration over mail-in voting. Capital News Illinois reports that the U.S. Supreme Court issued an emergency order late Monday blocking the Postal Service from implementing new nationwide restrictions on mail-in voting. Raoul was part of a coalition of Democratic state attorneys general who challenged the rules in the federal court. The order means state and local election authorities can move ahead with sending out and processing mail-in ballots, just as they've been doing for years. The first day of mail-in voting and early in-person voting in Illinois is September 24th. This year's general election is November 3rd. Rural Illinois communities are being encouraged to cash in on renewable energy, but supporters of these projects say they need to shape local rules and negotiate for benefits like better roads, emergency services, and economic investment. Jeff Risley is executive director of Renewable Energy Farmers of America. He says not every project is a good fit.
9: You've got all these different dynamics at play. So we're not saying projects work everywhere for every landowner in every community. They often don't. But the exploration is what's necessary to decide if it will or not.
0: Risley says communities can raise legitimate concerns about land use and community character, but rural leaders should focus on making sure early on that locals benefit from renewable projects. And a man convicted of the 2001 shooting death of Rockford Police Department Detective Kevin Rice wants an early release from prison. Rockford News First reports 44-year-old William Buck cites multiple conditions in a medical release request to the Illinois Prisoner Review Board. This is WNIJ.
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15: It's All Things Considered from NPR News. I'm Scott Detrow.
14: And I'm Juana Summers. Two new independent reports are offering the most detailed looks yet at the cost of the war in Iran. The war has caused shortages in U.S. munitions, created bottlenecks in supply chains, and generated a price tag that's already well over $30 billion. NPR national security correspondent Greg Myrie is here with us now. Hey.
10: Hi, Juana.
14: So, Greg, tell us, who produced these reports and what else can you tell us about the findings?
10: So, the Congressional Budget Office produced one, and the others by the Pentagon's Inspector General, and both of these are independent and nonpartisan. And Juana, a couple things jumped out at me. Both reports provided details on the extensive damage to U.S. bases and military equipment that the Pentagon has been very reluctant to talk about. The Pentagon Inspector General report said, quote, Iranian strikes damaged and destroyed hundreds of buildings and structures at U.S. bases, and then it listed eight separate countries in the region where this has happened. Also, around 60 U.S. aircraft have been damaged or destroyed. About half of these are Reaper drones, which cost at least $30 million apiece, but a lot of manned aircraft as well, about a dozen refueling aircraft, several fighter planes. And we should remember, in past wars, the Pentagon held multiple briefings every week, and we might get this kind of information. But briefings have been extremely rare under Defense Secretary Pete Hegseth.
14: Right. Well, Greg, what do these new reports say specifically about the cost of the war so far?
10: Yeah, you know, they've actually been pretty similar to what we have been hearing. The Congressional Budget Office put the number at $38 billion so far. The Pentagon Inspector General came up with more than $33 billion, and these sets of numbers bracket the figure of $37 billion that Hegseth gave back in July. So just a couple caveats here. All three figures use slightly different cutoff dates, so they really do seem to be pretty much on the same page when you allow for that. But they did not factor in the cost of rebuilding these damaged bases. And two expenditures really dominate. Weapons accounted for more than $20 billion of the spending, and then all those plane flights, transporting troops and material to the region and then carrying out thousands of airstrikes, that cost more than $10 billion, according to the Congressional Budget Office. Now, all the spending is already driving inflation for Americans and will continue to do so. The CBO predicts inflation will be about a half percentage point higher in the first part of next year than it would be without the war.
14: And the Trump administration, what's the response been there?
10: Yeah, the Pentagon hasn't said anything. Now, the president did go on Truth Social yesterday before these reports came out, and he said the U.S. was, quote, producing more exquisite and elite weapons than at any time in our history. Hmm. And, you know, Hegseth and military officials have said repeatedly they think they have all the resources they need. But both these reports said the U.S. was burning through certain weapons, like Patriot interceptor missiles that the CBO says the military may have used up 2/3 of them and they can't be replaced quickly. And the U.S. still has large stockpiles of many weapons, but the reports indicate the Iran war has strained some munitions, particularly these high-end defensive weapons.
14: And Greg, I do want to ask, because you mentioned Hegseth, today Republican Congressman Thomas Massie of Kentucky, he introduced an impeachment resolution against the defense secretary. What's your read on this?
10: Yeah, you know, it's really symbolic and not substantive at this point. Massie alleged that Hegseth has waged the Iran war illegally because there was no authorization from Congress, and this was one of eight charges he leveled at Hegseth. But in practical terms, there's no sign this will go anywhere. Republicans control both houses. They have no desire to accuse Hegseth and the Trump administration of botching the war with an election on the way.
14: NPR's Greg Myrie, thanks as always.
10: Sure thing, Juana.
15: In Turkey, gold is gifted throughout life's major milestones. Stashing it safely at home is also a time-honored practice. Turks have long safeguarded their fortunes as a hedge against the country's volatile economy. But officials say all that gold hoarding is hurting Turkey's financial future. NPR's Hadil Alşalçı reports from Istanbul.
11: It's early at the Mahmud Paşa Yokuşu market in the heart of Istanbul.
0: Store owners call out their wares as shoppers dart in and out, snatching up everything from kitchen gadgets to blankets to wedding dresses. Bride-to-be Nafisa Asker says she's having to find 6 outfits that she'll change into over her days-long wedding this September. I'm trying to find the one I'll wear during my wedding photo shoot, she says. Along with the dresses, the 23-year-old says she can't wait to get the staple of Turkish wedding gifts, gold. We'll share the gold as a couple to support our new life together, she says. Historically, the gold was sometimes financial insurance for wives who didn't work. Selva Demirap is an economist and used to work for the Turkish Federal Reserve.
11: If everything goes south, you still have your gold that is gifted to you during your wedding, and that will be your lifetime savings.
0: Over his 50 years as a gold seller at Istanbul's historic Grand Bazaar, Mehmet Yildirim Turk has seen a lot of brides. He's sitting in his cramped store inside the bazaar, counting gold coins on his glass countertop. A fan blows hot air around as he explains why so many people hold on tight to their gold.

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1: Has to be imported every year, which adds to the current account deficit. So it's capital that's parked rather than working.
2: And if all that money went back into the banks, she says regulators could have a chance to do their job and restore consumer confidence.
1: There is going to be more trust in the economy. There's going to be more investment, and eventually that would lead to more jobs and less unemployment.
2: Turkish President Recep Tayyip Erdogan has been trying for years to get citizens to deposit their physical gold into the banks, like during this 2023 speech to his cabinet.
3: Bunun ne benim milletimin kendisine,
2: this brings no benefit to either my people themselves or to my state, he says. Erdogan's increasingly strong-handed economic policies haven't helped either. He's fired 6 central bank heads over the last 7 years. Back in the Grand Bazaar, gold seller Yıldırım Türk says mistrust of Turkey's banks runs very deep these days.
4: Fakat vatandaşta güven sağlayamadıkları için
2: the gold just isn't coming out from under their pillows, he says. The government just hasn't been able to provide that confidence yet, he adds. Bride-to-be Nafisa Asker, shopping for her dresses, says she won't be putting any of her gifted gold in the bank. She says it's not going under a pillow, but will definitely be hidden in a box at home. Hedil Alşalçı, NPR News, Istanbul.
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6: 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And we've got elections coming up. We want to hear more. Definitely need to know more about that. And someone else to tell us more about everything we need to know. Our very own boss around here. Stacy Hostie.
7: I'm glad I could be of service.
6: Our very own boss. 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So, Stacy. So, yeah, we've got a match this afternoon, and double match. We won't need people to give now before 6.
7: We do. We have a deadline and a match, Sue. So, right now, we have just under about $1,500 left to go toward our goal for 6 o'clock. And it's a 2-for-1 Tuesday. So, DeKalb area, Sycamore area listeners are kicking in $2 for every one donated during All Things Considered today. 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
7: 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We also heard from John and Anna Borchers in Caledonia. John and Anna said that they enjoy the service and want to keep it going. This is the way to do it, by calling 815-753-8800 or giving online at wnij.org/donate.
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0: And it's just about 4:48, and that means it's time for Today's Perspective. Here's Dan Kenny from DeKalb.
2: I first came to DeKalb in Northern Illinois University in 1974 as a transfer student from a small community college located in the rolling hills of the Mississippi River, not far from Spoon River. I was 19 years old. I rented an attic room overlooking the lagoon atop a three-story house on John Street. At night, I looked out over the campus lights shimmering on the water. To my right, there was a tower with a single red light blinking. It was the tower of WNIU. This was before WNIJ. I began to listen. Being away from home for the first time and just discovering classical music, I soon adopted WNIU as my first DeKalb friend. I would sit on my little porch and listen to Chopin or Bach while watching ducks floating about. I made my first contribution at the student membership amount of $7, and I have been doing what I can to support ever since. I listened to WNIU as I wrote poetry for my poetry classes with the late Lucian Strike and short stories for my fiction writing class with the late Jim McNeese. I had WNIU on while driving to my first teaching interviews and later when I retired. It was a different time. However, through it all, this community-supported radio station has been a constant companion for over 50 years. Thank you, and please help us keep it on the air and going strong for another 50 years. I am Dan Kenny, and this is my perspective.
0: Thanks, Dan. Very interesting story. 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
3: 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I'm Juana Summers.
4: And I'm Scott Detrow. The TV show Widow's Bay was the big winner at this year's Emmy Awards. The horror comedy picked up 14 trophies. It was also a good night for the hospital drama The Pit. In case you missed the broadcast, NPR's Madalit Del Barco was in the audience and has this recap.
5: Welsh actor Matthew Rhys made history as the first person to win two lead actor Emmys in the same ceremony, the first for his role as a real estate mogul suspected of killing his wife in the thriller The Beast in Me. Rhys picked up his second Emmy for playing the mayor in Widow's Bay, a haunted New England island. It's filled with eccentric characters like his assistant, played by Cato Flynn, and a grizzled fisherman, played by Stephen Root. They both won Emmys. When Rhys picked up his award, he joked about the show's creator.
6: This is purely because of the depraved and twisted mind of Katie Dippold, who... and her genius really does live in the recesses of her disturbed brain.
5: Dippold won the Emmy for writing Widow's Bay, and when her spooky series won for Best Comedy, she gave a shout-out to the show's villain.
7: We'd also like to thank the evil entity on the island that trusted us with its story.
5: The medical series The Pit won 6 Emmys, including for Best Drama. Noah Wiley, who directs and produces and stars as ER Dr. Robbie Rabinovich, won as Best Lead Actor in a Drama.
8: I grew up in L.A. I'm a Hollywood kid. I was raised on a television, and movie theaters were my place of worship. This is all I've ever wanted to do, and this is the only club I've ever wanted to join. Thank you for accepting me.
5: Comedian John Mulaney had introduced Wiley's category with a fun send-up about the bros on TV.
9: This award is for the guys. Just men being men. Finally, something for the fellas.
5: Among the women who won Emmys last night, Rae Sehorn from the post-apocalyptic series Pluribus and Jean Smart from the comedy Hacks. She made history as the first woman to win Best Actress for every season of the show's run. Mariska Hargitay hosted the ceremony, singing and dancing and spoofing her own show, Law and Order SVU, which she's led for 27 seasons. There were some touching moments in the ceremony. Actress Jamie Lee Curtis gave a tearful eulogy to actor Rob Reiner and his wife Michelle, both killed last December. The late comic actor Catherine O'Hara, who died in January, was remembered by her on-screen kids, Dan Levy and Annie Murphy from the TV show Schitt's Creek, and Macaulay Culkin from Home Alone.
10: She was my mom. She was our mama. And by extension, she's all of our mama. By the way, call your mother tonight. For real.
5: The late singer Dolly Parton was honored in song by Reba McEntire and honored with words from Sally Field, who co-starred with her in the 1989 film Steel Magnolias. Field also accepted the Outstanding Lead Actress Award for the movie Remarkably Bright Creatures. She also gave one of the most topical speeches of the evening.
11: We're the arts. We matter. Our voices matter. Our diversity, our unique storytelling matters. We can't let those voices be silenced or compromised or merged.
5: Field has been one of the voices in Hollywood warning about the proposed merger between Paramount and Warner Brothers. And 4 months after his late-night show went off the air, host Stephen Colbert won the Emmy for Best Outstanding Variety Series.
12: We hope you enjoyed the show. We'll catch you all on the flip.
5: Actually, Colbert will be back on TV tonight as a guest on Jimmy Kimmel Live, his first late-night appearance since CBS canceled his show. Mandalit del Barco, NPR News, Los Angeles.
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0: 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I'm Susan Stevens, and Stacy Hostey, our general manager, is here with us this afternoon. Thanks, Stacy.
1: Thanks for having me in the studio, sure. Sue. We are here today talking to you, asking you to become the next listener member. We have just an hour to go, which seems crazy because it doesn't...
0: We just started.
1: I know. The day just flies by, and we're already heading into the 5 o'clock hour, meaning we have just an hour to go, and that means just an hour for you to take advantage of this 2 for Tuesday that we have going on. A group of DeKalb and Sycamore area listeners have all pooled their funds together and agreed to match your $1 with their $2. So if you're in a position to donate $200, that becomes
0: $600.
1: It's a pop quiz. I saw the terror in your eyes. You were keep it whole numbers.
0: Just like in class, my mind was wandering, and then, she asked me, you know what, I got this, $600. So, Stacy, if I had $1,000, which is a very generous gift, but it's also very doable for many people, especially when you break it up into, monthly installments.
1: Yep, absolutely.
0: Let's say I had $1,000 to give. How much would it turn out to be?
1: So that would be $3,000 in support for All Things Considered, for NPR Newscast, for the WNIJ Newsroom, for all the programming that you tune into every day. 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
0: I know many of you may have been frustrated a time or two when you wanted to read something or hear something, and there's that paywall. And it's good. That's how some places, some outlets or news outlets will, that's how they make their money. That's how they get their support, but it can be really frustrating to the person who just wanted to see one story. But we know that we're not going to block you from hearing any of our stories. You can listen anytime. You can go to our website anytime. I've just joined a project. We're about archiving.
1: Yes.
0: Archiving WNIJ stories and our website and much more from over the years. So I'm excited about that. That is also something that's going to be free for people to use in the future.
1: Right.
0: Don't hold your breath. It's going to take a long time. It's a big project.
1: No, so, it's not a tease.
0: Yes, not yet. A tease yet, but just a fact. Mm-hmm. Just bringing some facts here this afternoon. 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
1: I recognize that theme music.
0: Yeah, I think I would like to contribute and support this station. 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All right, here's nightmare scenario. I'm just going to set up here because I'm on a roll.
1: I can't wait.
0: I love talking. 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
1: That really was a doomsday scenario you just painted for us. I have like a little bit of sweat on my brow over here.
0: I can tell.
1: I'm already panicking about what tomorrow morning, how late I'm going to be, because my alarm goes off. I don't hear anything.
0: Oh, didn't even think of that.
1: You've created a crisis over here.
0: Okay, but you know what? We've got listeners who are going to come to the rescue.
1: Yes. Yeah. In fact, we have listeners who are already doing that. Thanks to Frank and Barbara Frank and Barbara Flores in Durand, renewing their support. Thank you so much. And also Enid in Rockford making their gift online as well. 815-753-8800. You can make your gift there and help take advantage of this the waning hour here of this match that we have going on. The 2 for Tuesday, your $1 becomes $3, you know, with this match from two additional dollars from the DeKalb and Sycamore Area Matching Fund. And so we also have a goal. Like, we have a lot that we're talking about, I know. But we are so close to meeting our goal. We have just $1,100 to go. Mm. So we are well on our way. And we can continue keeping our momentum. 815-753-8800. Join listeners right now with your first-time gift.
0: And luckily, that goal isn't going to end in just a moment. We've got 1 hour.
1: That's right.
0: To get that. What was that amount? 1,000.
1: 1,100 and some change. Hold
0: okay.
1: on.
0: Okay. Oh, sorry. Yes. So 1,100 and some change to support?
1: 59 cents. $59.
0: Okay. Oh, so $1,159.
1: Yes.
0: 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I mentioned Freeport. 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I'd love to hear from some people in Freeport. Have we had a Freeport gift lately?
1: We have not this afternoon, but
0: okay.
1: Freeport always like shows up so loud and proud for this station. They are a great market. Overrepresented. Thank you, Freeport.
0: Yeah. Yeah, Freeport. And one thing that we have for Freeport listeners, we call it FreePod. You can find that at WNIJ.org. 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
14: Live from NPR News in Washington, I'm Ryland Barton. Attorney General Todd Blanche says rising concerns about AI are politically motivated. NPR's Franco Ordonez reports.
15: The Attorney General says the reason that AI concerns are drawing so much attention right now is the same reason the president dismisses those concerns as a hoax. Blanche says it's because the midterm elections are less than 2 months away.
16: Every Democrat senator suddenly races to a microphone to talk about AI after being eerily silent for months and months and months. So to talk about the timing of this as being nothing but an effort to influence the midterms, I shouldn't have to say that out loud.
15: Asked about the need for regulations, Blanche says it's not the job of the Justice Department to regulate AI. Indeed, it was highly unusual for the U.S. Attorney General to wade into overtly political matters. Franco Ordonez, NPR News, the White House.
14: Kentucky Republican Congressman Thomas Massey has moved to impeach Secretary of Defense Pete Hegseth over the Iran war. NPR's Eric McDaniel reports the House would have to act on the proposal by Thursday.
17: It was an unexpected start to the legislative day.
18: Impeaching Peter Brian Hegseth, Secretary of Defense, for high crimes and misdemeanors.
17: Congressman Massey, long a thorn in the side of the administration, is on his way out of office after being primaried by a Trump-backed opponent. Massey alleges that Hegseth has waged the war in Iran illegally, in part because the conflict has not been authorized by Congress. Republicans, in theory, have enough votes to defeat the proposal, though it could be a complicated vote for House members in swing districts, seen as an approval of an unpopular war that's driving up cost of living. The party also has some attendance problems. A record number are retiring. Many missed votes Monday night, leaving Democrats at the time with more voting members. Eric McDaniel, NPR News, Washington.
14: The average American family made more money last year than in 2024, while the number of people living in poverty fell. NPR's Scott Horsley reports.
19: The median American family made a little over $87,000 last year. That's up 2.6% from 2024. Families at the top of the income ladder saw bigger gains than those at the bottom. The share of families living in poverty fell slightly to 10.2%. The annual snapshot from the Census Bureau comes as many Americans are wrestling with stubborn inflation that's been rekindled by the war with Iran. Price hikes have been outpacing wage gains for the last 5 months. It was a happier story in 2025 when the typical household saw real improvements in their purchasing power. Analysts caution some of those gains could be eroded in the coming years by cuts to the social safety net. Scott Horsley, NPR News, Washington.
14: The board of the Kennedy Center in Washington, D.C. voted today to close over financial issues. It comes after a federal court once again blocked the board from putting President Trump's name on the performing arts venue without Congress's approval. The board recently wrote in a court document that it's unlikely Trump would support the renovation, quote, without such appropriate recognition. You're listening to NPR News from Washington.
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0: It's 5:04. 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I'm Susan Stevens. Stacey Hostie is here with me for one more hour, and we are here to ask you to become a part of WNIJ because WNIJ is part of your day. 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
0: And we have a goal for this afternoon, and now we're less than an hour to get there. $3,000 for All Things Considered and Marketplace, which is coming up, and we are getting closer and closer to that goal, 1,159 away?
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1: Now's a great time to think about that $500 gift if you're in a position to do that. 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
3: 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I'm Juana Summers.
4: And I'm Scott Detrow. They call it, quote, the pro-human assembly, a gathering held today in Washington where politicians, celebrities, and religious leaders discussed what to do about artificial intelligence. The meeting comes amid renewed warnings that AI could cause great harm or even destroy humanity. Joining me to help unpack the fears, both existential and otherwise, is NPR's Jeff Brumfiel. Hey, Jeff.
2: Hi, Scott.
4: So today I saw two very unlikely figures in the same room, Vermont Senator Bernie Sanders, an independent, and pro-Trump firebrand Steve Bannon. I guess they are both humans. They have that in common. What do they have to say about AI?
2: Yeah, Bannon and Sanders both talked about the possibility of AI going rogue. My colleague Kuo Jingnan was there, and she captured what Sanders had to say.
21: If AI surpasses human intelligence, as many scientists believe could happen, this technology will escape human control with potentially catastrophic consequences.
2: Bannon, for his part, spoke about the arrogance of the people building these systems.
4: Let's rewind a little bit. Over the weekend, the leaders of the big AI companies agreed that development needs to be slowed down. These companies are locked in a tight race right now. There are hundreds of billions of dollars of investment on the line, and it makes it sound like they are really worried. Explain what exactly got them spooked.
2: Yeah, you know, I think a lot of this started earlier in the summer when another AI company called Hugging Face got hacked. And that hack actually came from the OpenAI, the makers of ChatGPT. They were training a bunch of AI agents. These agents were given a test. And as they tried to figure out how to do it, they decided to attempt to steal the answer key from Hugging Face. A group of more than 1,000 agents organized themselves. They even kind of elected a leader called Phase One. Malo Bergen is CEO of a company called the Machine Intelligence Research Institute. He said it was clear the AI was very comfortable with trying to cheat.
22: You see that the agents clearly understood that they were, you know, trying to accomplish or solve the evaluations that they were in a way that wasn't intended, but they just did not seem to care.
2: And this echoes a much bigger risk people have talked about for years with AI. Sometimes it's called the paperclip problem. You know, you imagine an AI who's given a simple task, make paperclips, and everything starts out fine. They build a little factory and they start doing it, but they keep thinking about how to make more paperclips. Then it starts mining iron ore, maybe in huge quantities, destroying the environment or diverting resources from other areas. Eventually, maybe some humans figure out what this AI is doing and try to shut it down, and it decides to get rid of the humans in the name of covering the earth in paperclips. I mean, obviously, Scott, that sounds kind of silly. But these hacks do have some similarities. The AIs kind of maniacally pursued their goal of getting the answer key. They appeared to be aware humans didn't want them hacking into another system, but they went ahead and did it anyway. As Bourgogne pointed out to me, hacking a billion-dollar company is a crime when humans do it, and the AIs just didn't care.
4: Right. So I very much understand why that has people scared. What other factors are going on right now?
2: The other big one is just how fast things are moving. Over the weekend, Dario Amodei, the head of Anthropic, talked about the speed with which AI systems are evolving, and in particular, the fact that AI is now helping to train better AI. That's sometimes called recursive self-improvement. If you fully automate it, some people believe you could end up very quickly developing a superintelligent AI. And, you know, see previous worry, it doesn't really care whether it hurts humans to achieve its goals. And Bourgogne points out there's already an example of this on planet Earth, and it's actually us. We are super intelligent beings, and that hasn't always been good for other life forms.
22: There are a lot of the species that are extinct due to our behavior, not because we were, you know, trying to cause their extinction, not because we thought they were evil and we were trying to take them out, but because we had things that we wanted to do in the world and they were in the way.
4: Okay. So this is the prevalent, loudest concern right now. At the same time, though, Jeff, there are people out there who do not think an apocalypse is inevitable. What is the counter argument to all of this doomerism?
2: Yeah, I mean, I think the counter argument is this is more of an engineering problem than an existential risk. Yesterday, Jensen Huang, the CEO of NVIDIA, which makes all the chips for all this AI stuff, he was on a podcast called All In, and he said he could see why the AI companies are freaking out.
23: They're building their company, they're building their culture, they're building the technology, they're building engineering, they're building products all at the same time. And so I can understand it's a little bit hair on fire.
2: But he said he really thought these hacks were fixable problems. So these companies could contain their AI and keep it from causing trouble.
23: I would bet you money that in every single one of those cases is within their control in the future to prevent it.
2: You know, for now, this AI remains mainly in the computers, and Huang feels like, you know, we have lots of new technology in the past. We've been able to control it. It can be scary. It can be unpredictable, but it's just tech. We got this.
4: Let's bring this back to the event we first started talking about. You've got Steve Bannon on the far right and Bernie Sanders on the far left, and they are both saying we need regulation. And yet regulation seems unlikely. Where are we with that?
2: Yeah, I mean, regulation is such a tough problem. Part of it is that engineers don't really understand how AI works or even exactly how the training yields the results it does. So it's kind of hard to know where you regulate. Still, everyone seems to agree some sorts of rules and oversight need to be established and quickly. I mean, even if you don't think that there's this existential risk, AI is being used to create deepfake images for harassment and scams. People are having unhealthy relationships with chatbots. It's getting very good at hacking. And, it, you know, people can direct it to hack. It doesn't always need to do it on its own. So there's plenty to worry about and plenty to think about putting constraints on. One model that I've heard sort of talked about that I think is interesting is think about like the airlines, right? We have federal regulators all over the world regulating the airlines, but we also have industry-led organizations trying to make sure airplanes are safe because in the end, you know, if airlines or AI aren't safe, no one's going to want to use them.
4: That is NPR's Jeff Brumfield. Thanks so much.
2: Thank you.
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7: Yeah.
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7: Exactly. We have not just a match, it's a double match. Two times whatever you give. Some very generous listeners from DeKalb and Sycamore are putting this out there saying, you know, if you give a dollar right now, we're each going to throw in a dollar. So two more dollars are added to your dollar. And again, getting wordy here, but okay, so let's say I've got, make it easy, $1,000 that I'm ready to give to WNIJ. That'll get us past our goal, probably.
1: It will.
7: Okay, and then what happens?
1: That $1,000 is $3,000 in support because it unlocks $2,000 from the listener matching fund. So this is a great, I mean, this is a forward promotion for Marketplace, really. We're doing a segment here. How to maximize your philanthropy. Now is the time. 815-753-8800. This offer is only good until 6 o'clock. So.
7: Oh, wow. So time is of the essence here. It's a two for Tuesday, if you want to go that way. Long ago, I worked in commercial radio.
1: Yep.
7: Two for Tuesdays basically meant either you're going to get two Led Zeppelins in a row,
1: yes,
7: or two tacos when you go out to eat or something like that. But yeah.
1: I'm going to go with the tacos.
7: Yeah. And public radio. I think we're, this is our version of it is your gift, your dollar brings in two more dollars. That's the two we're talking about here. So nothing against Led Zeppelin, but I think I'm going to go with the dollars. So your gift right now, $50 becomes $150. We only have another less than 45 minutes, though, that this offer is out there. So please get to the phone. Talk to our volunteers when you call 815-753-8800 or type in that information yourself and you're going to get your gift tripled. But do it now because 6 o'clock is the deadline.
1: And that's coming up fast. We have folks calling in this afternoon, Sue. Thanks to Mike and Terry Clark in Polo. Mike and Terry said thank you to everyone at the station, everyone that's called in, and the people setting up these funds to keep this important place going. Thanks to Mike and Terry for helping to chip in toward this hour's goal and also for taking advantage of this offer that we have from the Listener Matching Fund. 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
3: And I'm Juana Summers. It has been a big day in Kennedy Center news. The board today voted to close the historic Arts Center, citing safety concerns. And just minutes before that meeting started, a federal judge ruled for a second time that the board of directors cannot put President Trump's name on the building without the approval of Congress. NPR culture correspondent Anastasia Siolkas is with us now. Hey there.
9: Hey there.
3: Feeling a little bit like Groundhog Day. You and I were just talking yesterday about the board's arguments in favor of closing. Tell us what's behind the decision.
9: So the board has been arguing that the Kennedy Center is in dire straits, both financially and structurally. The center's administration has also been saying the main building is structurally unsafe. and that the institution's money situation is so poor that it will not be able to meet payroll or pay maintenance contracts within weeks. I think, Juana, it's really helpful to remember that most of the current Kennedy Center board members are Trump allies who were picked by the president, who, of course, now also serves as its chairman. And those members include folks like former Attorney General Pam Bondi, Fox host Laura Ingraham, and Dana Kraft, the wife of New England Patriots owner Robert Kraft. These are people very close to Trump.
5: And to make sure I have the timing right, this came right after the judge's ruling?
9: Right on the heels. Judge Christopher Cooper essentially repeated a previous ruling of his. He made that back when the board tried to rename the arts institution as the Trump Kennedy Center. And in today's ruling, Cooper wrote, quote, simply put, defendants cannot install memorials for President Trump or anyone or anything else at the Kennedy Center without Congress's blessing. He also decided the board cannot rename the physical grounds of the Art Center. They wanted to call it the President Donald J. Trump Plaza.
5: So is there anything here still left to decide? And what do we know about the timeline?
9: So President Trump announced today, and the board repeated this this post he made on Truth Social, saying that the center will close immediately. Kennedy Center officials have not replied to our other questions, however. But as it stands, there were very few events on the calendar. Most of the staff were already either fired or had left. The board has been signposting their desire to close for months now. So the Kennedy Center was down to a skeletal version of itself already. Now, a small, fairly recently opened extension called the Reach will remain open, but that's pretty minimal. Because, you know, ticket sales had plummeted. Many prominent artists had already canceled their plans and appearances. They said the center had become just too politicized under Trump. Mm-hmm. And in his decision, Judge Cooper did leave one element up in the air, whether or not the board can name the planned $100 million fundraising campaign that they plan to launch. They want to call that the Trump Kennedy Center Fund. And he said they can't include any such plaque or signage because, as he wrote, quote, the fund has raised nothing yet.
5: And just quickly, I mean, for decades, the Kennedy Center has been a center of cultural life here in Washington, D.C. Will that just all grind to a halt?
9: Well, for decades, it's been this marquee space for soloists, orchestras, theater, dance companies, you name it. They had free programs 365 days a year, and that's come to a close for now.
5: NPR's Anastasia Siolkas, thanks much.
9: Thank you.
7: It's All Things Considered on listener-supported WNIJ. 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
7: And here's a little something for you to think about. 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
1: That would work.
7: 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I think I said these stations. I'm thinking about our sister station,
1: too. We do
7: too.
1: Have a sister station.
7: Yeah.
1: Well, and we have stations. We talk about WNIJ, the one that we're here mm-hmm. in the building, but we have stations in Freeport and LaSalle. And,
7: yeah.
1: 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Thanks to Lori Peterson in Mount Morris calling in and supporting her listening. Thank you so much, Lori. 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This person obviously heard about the 2-for-1 match. 815-753-8800.
7: News spreads like wildfire all the way to Florida this afternoon. 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
1: It is a party. 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Like one.
7: It's a 2-for-Tuesday party, and we've got a half hour left, though. It kind of ends early, you know, but that's okay because you probably have some other stuff you need to
1: we
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1: We have to work tomorrow. We can't be up all night.
7: So we're ending that party at 6. But you know what? 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We've got another hour of All Things Considered coming up at 6. 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
11: In Los Angeles, I'm Kai Rizdal. It is Tuesday today, the 15th day of September. Good as it always is to have you along, everybody. You know, one of the realities of the Kevin Warsh-led Federal Reserve is that we kind of don't really know what the central bank is going to do when it wraps up its two-day meeting tomorrow. Lack of forward guidance at all. But just because we don't know doesn't mean Wall Street doesn't have an expectation, a 90-plus percent expectation, that Warsh et al. Will raise their benchmark interest rate by a quarter of a percentage point. So money will get more expensive. That, of course, will trickle out through the economy, and in that way that capitalism works, is going to make its way back to Wall Street. Marketplace's Mitchell Hartman gets us going.
4: So what could happen the day after, or even the afternoon after, the Fed hikes its benchmark interest rate?
12: We probably shouldn't expect a large and immediate impact of a rate hike on stocks since it's already priced in.
4: Bill Merz at U.S. Bank Asset Management says capital markets have been anticipating higher rates for a while, and once the Fed starts, it's not usually one and done.
12: There's a limit to what a single rate hike can do. Markets are already pricing in 3 to 4 rate hikes by next summer.
4: It's an open question how much rate hikes might drag on business investment and consumer spending, which are key drivers of corporate profits and stock prices. But up till now, they've held up strongly.
12: S&P 500 earnings, they're expected to grow about 31% this year and about 14% next year.
4: Jan Groen, chief economist at Societe Generale, has an altogether less sanguine view of what's coming.
13: I mean, it's definitely not pricing to stocks. So we'll see what's going to happen tomorrow.
4: Groen says with a new Fed chair who hasn't established his credibility yet and shuns forward guidance about interest rates,
13: the market is just not really believing the Fed that they really will have the willingness to go all the way.
4: He thinks investors will eventually get the message, with stock prices taking a hit later this year when he predicts inflation will still be high, inducing the Fed to hike rates again. Equity analyst Jeffrey Roach at LPL Financial has looked at the last 30 years of Fed rate hiking. What he's found mirrors something a former Fed chair once said.
15: About taking away the punch bowl.
4: The punch in the bowl is low interest rates, the lubricating beverage that brings investors to the stock buying party. When rates go up,
15: you get the punch bowl taken away, you complain for a little bit, then after a while you just move on.
4: Historically, stocks tend to fall for a few months, but 12 months after that, they're back in the black as companies and consumers adjust to higher rates. I'm Mitchell Hartman for Marketplace.
11: Well, speaking of which, Wall Street today, stocks down, bonds up, yields that is, oil up as well. Details, numbers when we get there.

0: Let's do the numbers. Dow Industrial's down 328 today. That's 0.6 tenths is the percent equivalent, 52,093. The NASDAQ down 204 points, about 0.8%, 25,981. S&P 500 slid 34 points, 0.4%, ended things at 75.85. Here's another number for you, 70%, 70. That's how much the national average for a gallon of diesel fuel has increased from 1 year ago, so says AAA. Currently at a record high of $6.26 per. Price of global oil benchmark Brent crude rose 2.8% on the day, $108 a barrel. West Texas Intermediate, hello, Cushing, Oklahoma, up nearly 4.5%, $105 for every single barrel of that. Kelly was talking about record cargo traffic at U.S. ports. Shipping and logistics company Matson picked up 0.8%. Star Bulk Carriers added 1.2%. Bonds down, yield on the 10-year T-note up to 5%. Actually, the close was 4.9999. 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
2: 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Stacy, would you explain what I'm talking about with this challenge that's going on?
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2: Okay.
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2: 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I love hearing the numbers and giving me a sense of how the markets are going. 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
0: This is Marketplace. I'm Kai Rizdahl. The macroeconomic concept of the day today is price elasticity of demand, and it comes to us courtesy of American agriculture. It's getting on to be fall harvest time out there. Corn and soybeans and all the rest are going to have to be picked and transported in trucks and in combines that run on a whole lot of diesel fuel. Diesel that hit its highest ever average price, $6.23 a gallon, AAA says, for reasons with which I hope we are all very familiar. So, price elasticity of demand. Is there a point at which people just stop buying diesel? Marketplace's Elizabeth Trovall reports.
4: Once gas prices hit a certain high number, consumers respond. Ed Herz is with University of Houston.
5: We can consolidate our trips to the grocery. We can carpool. We can purchase more economical vehicles.
4: But diesel is different.
5: With diesel, there's less flexibility on the demand side to respond to higher prices. And so typically the higher price of diesel is passed along to the consumer very quickly.
4: Crops still need to be harvested and widgets still need to be shipped. Will O'Neill is with S&P Global Energy.
6: 70% of that diesel is consumed in transportation, and there really aren't any significant scalable substitutes outside of rail, which has its limitations.
4: He says even in other segments, like agriculture and heating oil,
6: it's difficult to get a snap ability to shift those to non-diesel consumption.
4: Because diesel doesn't have great alternatives, Susan Bell with Rystad Energy says we'll all be paying for it.
7: You'll be paying in everything. Bananas, oranges, strawberries.
4: She says diesel acts as an inflationary factor for consumers.
7: They reduce consumption because their household budgets don't go as far. And, if you have to buy your groceries, you may reduce consumption elsewhere.
4: That could mean cutting demand for any number of things. Gulf Oil analyst Tom Kloza calls the diesel situation an inflation problem that can't be cured by higher interest rates. Though there is something that could bring down diesel demand.
8: The one thing that will alter the demand considerably is a recession.
4: Which is something we probably don't want to be rooting for. I'm Elizabeth Trovall for Marketplace.

0: Hey, everybody, it's Kai Ryssdal, the host of Marketplace. 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
3: Live from NPR News in Washington, I'm Ryland Barton. FBI Director Kash Patel clashed with Democrats today over his firing of agents who participated in investigations of President Trump. During a Senate Judiciary Committee hearing, Patel also suggested that he was open to sending agents to polling places after he'd previously said he would not. New Jersey Democratic Senator Cory Booker called him an incompetent lackey.
4: He's like an 18-year-old kid who wants to join a fraternity that he could never be a member of. doing keg stands and chugging with friends. He's an embarrassment to the agency and wouldn't qualify even to be an FBI agent, sir.
3: President Trump has tried to assert more control over the midterm elections. Earlier this week, the Supreme Court ruled against Trump's order seeking to restrict mail-in voting. The Kennedy Center Board has voted to shut down the performing arts venue for renovations. This follows a federal court decision to once again block the board from putting President Trump's name back on the complex. NPR's Anastasia Tsiolkas has more.
5: In his decision, Judge Christopher Cooper ruled the board may not put Trump's name back on the building or rename the grounds as the President Donald J. Trump Plaza as its members had wanted. Cooper wrote, quote, simply put, defendants cannot install memorials for President Trump or anyone or anything else at the Kennedy Center without Congress's blessing. The board resolution bucks a federal court order and a statute Congress enacted. The board has now responded by voting to shut down the center, citing what it describes as structural hazards and a dire financial outlook. Anastasia Tsiolkas, NPR News.
3: The State Department says it is reprogramming $52 million in foreign military funding to focus more on the Western Hemisphere and less on Eastern Europe and the Middle East. NPR's Michelle Kellerman reports it comes just after Secretary of State Marco Rubio's visit to South America.
6: The Foreign Military Financing Program provides grants and loans to countries to buy U.S. military equipment and training. The State Department says for the last decade, 80% of that went to the Middle East. But now the department has told Congress that it is redirecting $52 million meant for Slovakia, North Macedonia, Tunisia, and Iraq, and moving that to Panama, Peru, Ecuador, and Colombia. Secretary Rubio visited those last three countries just last week, promising to help them fight what he calls narco-terrorism. He also wants to ensure that they rely on U.S. defense capabilities and not give a foothold to China or other U.S. adversaries. Michelle Kellerman, NPR News. The State Department.
3: Pennsylvania officials are reporting a fourth measles-associated death. An 18-year-old died from a severe neurological complication of the virus. None of the four who have died were vaccinated. The U.S. is experiencing its worst measles year since 1991, with seven deaths in 2 years. Pennsylvania's outbreak includes nearly 700 illnesses across 38 counties. This is NPR.
1: This is WNIJ. I'm Susan Stevens. Illinois Attorney General Kwame Raoul is declaring victory today in his battle with the Trump administration over mail-in voting. Capital News Illinois reports the U.S. Supreme Court issued an emergency order late yesterday blocking the Postal Service from implementing new nationwide restrictions on mail-in voting. Raoul was part of a coalition of Democratic state attorneys general who challenged the rules in federal court. The order means state and local election authorities can move ahead with sending out and processing mail-in ballots, just as they've been doing for years. The first day of mail-in voting and early in-person voting in Illinois is September 24th. This year's general election is November 3rd. Rural Illinois communities are being encouraged to cash in on renewable energy, but supporters of these projects say they need to shape local rules and negotiate for benefits like better roads, emergency services, and economic investment. Jeff Risley is executive director of Renewable Energy Farmers of America. He says not every project's a good fit.
7: You've got all these different dynamics at play. So we're not saying projects work everywhere for every landowner in every community. They often don't. But the exploration is what's necessary to decide if it will or not.
1: Risley says communities can raise legitimate concerns about land use and community character, but rural leaders should focus on making sure early that locals benefit from renewable projects. And the man convicted of the 2001 shooting death of Rockford Police Department Detective Kevin Rice wants an early release from prison. Rockford News First reports 44-year-old William Buck cites multiple conditions in a medical release request to the Illinois Prisoner Review Board. He's serving a 60-year sentence for Rice's murder. According to records from the Illinois Department of Corrections, Buck is currently on medical furlough and a hearing is set for September 25th in Springfield. This is WNIJ.
8: 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Investing in securities involves the risk of loss. This is NPR.
9: From NPR News, this is All Things Considered. I'm Juana Summers.
10: And I'm Scott Detrow. Depending on who you ask, AI could unlock the true power of humanity or threaten humanity itself. Lately, both messages are coming from the same people. The CEOs of AI companies are raising louder and louder warnings about the technology's potential dangers as they continue developing advanced AI. With so much in the hands of big tech CEOs, we figured it is a good moment to talk to someone who very much understands that point of view, Microsoft co-founder Bill Gates, who now chairs the Gates Foundation. I'll note here, the Gates Foundation is a financial supporter of NPR. Today, it announced over $1 billion to expand access to AI tools in order to tackle social inequities. While at the same time, Bill Gates himself is warning that AI could turn out to be, quote, the worst source of injustice ever. Bill Gates, welcome back to All Things Considered.
11: Thank you.
10: Since we've heard so many apocalyptic scenarios this week, I want to start with a concrete example from you of how you think AI tools could help lift people from poverty.
11: Well, the Gates Foundation, the majority of its work is helping low-income countries in health, agriculture, and education. So AI, for example, if you take a farmer, it can take your photos of your crops, you know, tell you what's going on with the disease. It can give you weather data that you never had before. It can tell you about your soil and what fertilizers you should use. And it'll understand the market prices and when you should store your crop and when you should sell it. And so it's been phenomenal to see that already hundreds of thousands of farmers in Asia and Africa are using the AI-based tools to make themselves way more productive than before.
10: Mm-hmm. You talk about those in your writing that you've recently published. You also raise really serious specific concerns. And some of the things that you are flagging are a little different than some of the things we've heard in recent days. You're not just talking about models going rogue, cyber attacks, things like that. You're talking about society-wide inequities. Can you walk us through some of these specific scenarios that you have become worried about?
11: Well, I think everybody's taxonomy of the concerns is pretty much the same. There's, you know, the biosecurity, cybersecurity. There's the job market and how AI, including future humanoid robots, will affect the job market. There's the psychosocial effects of kids or even adults having a dependence on the AI for their relationships. And finally, there's the issue of control. Will the AIs either be under control of bad people or out of human control in a way that's detrimental to all of humanity? And so, believe it or not, we have to address all of those challenges. Mm-hmm. That I call that minimizing the bad while we accelerate the very positive things. And so the $1 billion announcement from the Gates Foundation, where we're going to make sure African languages are very highly accurate, which they're not yet today, that's about accelerating the good uses of AI into health, agriculture, and education.
10: Given that, what was your response when President Trump said earlier this week that he did not see a role for the federal government regulating it? And he said the only control or guardrails, and this is a quote, that AI needs is a strong and smart, high IQ president.
11: I wish it was that simple. This is a technology that was not developed really with government R&D. And so unlike rockets and nuclear weapons, where the government has tons of people who understand how quickly it's moving, here, the federal government, as big and as smart as it is really playing catch up. And so they have to deepen their expertise in biosecurity and cybersecurity. My memo was a rallying cry that people in universities, people in nonprofits, and the government get more engaged in how we accelerate the good and minimize the bad. So mm-hmm. I think as the U.S. government deepens its expertise, the message to the president will be these are in fact very, very serious problems that should not be taken lightly.
10: And in the meantime, the main focus is on whether the AI giants self-regulate. And that's something I was interested to hear your take on, because I think you probably understand the Sam Altmans and the Dario Amodeus more than anybody else in the world. If an outsider had warned you to slow down when you were building Microsoft in the 80s and 90s, would you have listened?
11: Well, fortunately, you know, nobody ever said that Microsoft Word, you know, was a problem because somebody could type something rude or a ransom note, you know. Yes, it is very surprising that in my comments on AI, I am saying this is a case where going full speed ahead is not the complete answer. My whole life, I've always said, you know, more PCs, more internet. You know, I believe innovation can solve almost every problem. But this is such a dual-sided technology that here, some degree of slowing down may be important. And I think the industry is not the issue here. The issue is getting all of the rest of society who really controls these trade-offs to get them up to speed. And so that without reducing the good stuff significantly, we can make sure to minimize those five all significant areas of potential harm.
10: I did want to ask, as we talk about these potential solutions, I did felt like I need to ask you about your association in the past with Jeffrey Epstein, because the Gates Foundation has been such a major player on policy. I'm wondering if you are concerned, if you feel like its ability to impact these future conversations, to be in the room to make decisions, was harmed in any way by this association.
11: Well, certainly I'm very regretful that I spent time with Epstein. I really appreciated the opportunity to go in front of the Congress and go through, you know, meeting by meeting during that three-year period that ended in 2014, what my interactions with him were. You know, I made it clear what I did do. I did spend time with him, which was a mistake. You know, I never had a social relationship, went to an island, made any payments. So, people should look at that. There are many reasons, you know, I am a billionaire who's benefited from technology, you know, so hopefully I'm just one voice of many. But I tried in my memo to say, yeah, you can say that I'm not the perfect messenger, although I'm not sure who is.
10: And on AI, whether it's preventing the worst or putting the guardrails in place or making sure it's distributed in a broader way, how much time do you think we have to get these changes in place before it's too late?
11: I think the sooner we say that models need to not be usable by bioterrorists, the better. The threshold of being capable of aiding bioattacks and cyber attacks, that is being crossed right now. And I know that the models that will come out later this year are far more powerful. And so there really isn't time to spare.
10: That was Bill Gates, philanthropist and entrepreneur. Thank you so much for talking to us.
11: Thank you.
9: The Trump administration's crackdown on immigrant truckers hit a possible speed bump today. An appeals court panel in Washington, D.C. heard arguments about a regulation that blocks many legal immigrants from getting commercial driver's licenses. Critics say it's really about forcing immigrant drivers off the road. NPR's Joel Rose reports.
12: For a year, the Trump administration has targeted immigrant truckers in the name of safety after deadly crashes involving foreign-born drivers in Florida and California. Here's Transportation Secretary Sean Duffy last month.
13: If you're here illegally and you can't speak the language and you're not well-trained, you don't deserve to be in a big rig driving on American roads endangering American citizens.
12: To be clear, states are already blocked from giving commercial driver's licenses to anyone in the U.S. illegally. But this crackdown is catching legal immigrants, too. The regulation that's being challenged in court today would deny commercial driver's licenses to many immigrants with temporary legal status and valid work permits, including asylum seekers as well as DACA recipients. By the DOT's own estimate, nearly 200,000 immigrants could lose their licenses and, critics say, their livelihoods.
14: This could be devastating.
12: Mansimran Singh Kalon owns a small trucking company in Virginia. He was one of several dozen supporters who gathered near the courthouse on Pennsylvania Avenue today to show their solidarity with immigrant truckers. Gallon questions the Trump administration's intentions.
14: They are 100% scapegoating. The goal wasn't safety. The ramifications are not safety. Safety is not the topic here. The topic is scapegoating, boogeymanning.
12: This is the DOT's second attempt to stop many legal immigrants from getting commercial driver's licenses. The first was blocked in court. The new rule faced skepticism today when a three-judge panel from the D.C. Circuit Court of Appeals heard the case. They had tough questions for Justice Department lawyer Simon Jerome.
15: The problem, I think, Your Honor, is that it's unreasonable to expect a state agency to interpret that. I think it's important.
16: Why? You're expecting employers to interpret it. Are state agencies not as smart as employers?
15: I don't think that's right, Your Honor. So the rule...
12: The DOT argues the new rule is needed because state DMVs can't evaluate the driving records of immigrants who have not been thoroughly vetted. But the administration's critics disagree. They say there is no evidence that foreign-born drivers are less safe than U.S. citizens. And they're urging the court to block this rule, just like the administration's first attempt. Joel Rose, NPR News, Washington.

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2: I first came to DeKalb in Northern Illinois University in 1974 as a transfer student from a small community college located in the rolling hills of the Mississippi River, not far from the Spoon River. I was 19 years old. I rented an attic room overlooking